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Frontier. Stop talking ish. Learn how to rap first. The basics. Fundamentals. Def Jux. Printmatic. Line says.

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0: Friday. I've been up all night working now, and it's 6 o'clock. Here's a little piece of the stuff here. I was trying to reach my Tugatti number later. I apologize.
1: End of message.

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That's right. Higher and higher. Show's called Direct Drive. I'm your host, DJ Fresh Press, giving you some eclectic down-tempo psychedelia. Having some fun chopping it up in here. Running through a couple old records. This one's the Salsa Orchestra featuring Cognac. How High from 1977. Salsa. We funk the best. Before that, we heard In No Particular Order, you know, Scientist, remix of Body and Soul by William Onyebor. Several selections from the Ocean's 12 soundtrack by David Holmes. Some of Lightworks by Mr. Chop. A lot of cuts off of DJ Vadim's USSR Reconstruction LP compilation, a lot of cuts off of Dr. L's Exploring the Inside World. Had a B-side from a Dummy from Portishead. Big Popper, Beyond My Means. Tipsy, remixed by Wee. This was like, oh, this is a EP. The Horror from RJD2, Dead Ringer.

0: Sam Sever and the Raiders of the Lost Ark. What's that sound? Ray and Christian, Catch a Rude Awakening. All right, you got to keep it locked here. It's DJ Fresh Press. I got you in for another hour. Special shout out to everybody at the Media Factory for making it happen. 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Make it happen. Yeah, I'm in here making it happen every Thursday night, 8 to 10 p.m.
1: Of Cruzeiro from Rio de Janeiro to São Paulo, Porto Alegre, and Buenos Aires. Please
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0: incredible tune. So lucky to be blessed with this record. The Irresistible Force. It's Tomorrow Already. A song called Power.
1: We got so much power now.
0: It's not even funny. For that, we're listening to Ohm Lounge, Volume 4, Roy Davis Jr., Electric Soul off of Peace Frog, 1999, Richard Lecrae featuring my In the Dark, 2002 USB Dark Tribal Remix, Underworld Push Upstairs, Roger S. Narcotic Haze Dub, Solstice, Fall Into You, Solstice Remix. Heard, Sapien, Rockers Hi-Fi, Different Drummer, Gato de Oro, Silently Bad-Minded, Stereo MC's Remix, and of course, United Future Organization.
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0: 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It's Fresh Press. Peace.
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1: In what famous book will you read about a talking ass who wonders why it's being beaten?
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3: We are controlling transmission. If we wish to make it louder, we will bring up the volume. If we wish to make it softer, we will tune it to a whisper. For the next hour, sit quietly and we will control all that you hear.

Ah, we meet again. Welcome on in. Ladies and gentlemen, boys and girls, pets of all ages, the time is upon us once again. Music Gumbo on the air. My name is Andy Goldfinger. I will be your music consigliere today. Broadcasting live from the Flying Eye Studios, high atop the 15th floor of the Farva building in beautiful downtown Veneta. Boy, strange times. I tell you, it's getting dicey out there. We'll just leave it at that. New music for you today. Plenty of it. If you're new to the program, welcome in. We have new music, old music, everything in between. And we'll talk about this day in musical history. And we got some birthdays as well. The new stuff going to come from Buggy Jive, Los Straitjackets, and Polyrhythmics. And then from the pantry of musical disbursement, we've got the likes of the Subdude, Ziggy Marley, Madison McFerrin, and so much more. We're going to start with a new one, though. This band is called 54 Ultra. Their new single, I Won't Go, here on Music Gumbo.

That's Slightly Stupid with some help from Don Carlos, Talk Too Much from the Everyday Life, Everyday People album. Heart in front of that with Crazy on You from Dreamboat Annie, Lenny Kravitz, Mr. Cab Driver, and brand new one from 54 Ultra, I Won't Go. It is Music Gumbo. All right, this young man keeps putting out just amazing music and commentary about what we're currently going through. His name is Jesse Wells. This is his song, Red, on Music Gumbo.

See, if Madison McFerrin doing Utah from her, I Hope You Can Forgive Me. Bob Marley and the Wailers, title track from Exodus, and brand new one from Jesse Wells, Red. I may play another Jesse Wells song later on. All right, let's do a new one. Polyrhythmics. This is from their new album, Life From Below. This is Chop House on Music Gumbo.

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0: Fever.
1: Tell you sizzle.
0: Fever.
1: What a lovely way to burn. What a lovely way to burn.
0: Yeah.
1: I tell you, what a lovely way to burn.
0: Oh, wait,
1: all right,
0: way.
1: Now, what a lovely way to burn.
0: Lovely,
1: I like
0: lovely,
1: that.
0: Lovely,
1: what a lovely way to burn.
0: You ain't right, Ray.
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0: Little East Texas Rust from Shiny Ribs here on Music Gumbo. Ray Charles teaming up with Natalie Cole and Fever from Genius Loves Company. Leftover Salmon with the California Cottonfields and a new one from Polyrhythmics. It was Chop House from the new album Life from Below. My name is Andy Goldfinger, your human curator of music at the wheel.
1: Well, that's it. You can stick a fork in me for this installment of Music Gumbo. I am done. My name is Andy Goldfinger. It has been my distinct pleasure to serve you here on Music Gumbo today. Feel free to get in contact with me. 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Until we gather again next time, get out there and be a good human.

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is offering me money for you. I'm going to keep you for myself. I'm going to kill you dead and bury you. 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I'm going to stand and watch the buzzard pick the meat off your bones. I'm going to take my wedding butcher. Gonna chop you through and through. I'm going to chop you into pieces just because.

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I do a lot of themed shows around holidays. 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Thank you.

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jive me, but I know they must be crazy. 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

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Ich bin geboren im Land der Krieger. 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

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Don't ghost me. Don't ghost me. Don't ghost me. Don't ghost me. Don

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Albert Einstein had said, "Against an atomic explosion, there is no real defense." 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

0: imagining herself as the extrovert that she is not. 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
1: 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I'm the host of Winter Light Summer Heat, which airs every Wednesday night at 6 p.m.

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Here is classical music from Beethoven to Bernstein, two of the greatest musicians of all time. We play the big hits by such composers as Chopin, Tchaikovsky, Brahms, Ravel, Shostakovich, and many others. I am your host, Roger Berger, from Ames, Iowa, and here we go.

Today's show consists of the instrumental Piano Concerto No. 1 by Johannes Brahms. This piece premiered in 1858, early in Brahms' career. At 48 minutes, it is one of the longest piano concertos in the repertoire. The CD I'm broadcasting also has the Mozart Piano Concerto No. 27, which is, by contrast, only 31 minutes long. You'll get to hear just a little of that to fill out the end of the program. Getting back to the Brahms Piano Concerto No. 1, here is the first movement. The pianist is Clifford Curzon, and George Sell conducts the London Symphony. The tempo is Maestoso Poco Più Moderato.

Second movement of Brahms' Piano Concerto No. 1. The third and final movement is marked Rondo Allegro Non Troppo.

That concludes Brahms' first piano concerto. The London Symphony Orchestra was conducted by George Sell. Now, in the remaining minutes, here is just a snippet from Mozart's piano concerto number 27.

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0: 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And this is Catherine, your host of Present Time. Present Time explores public affairs, culture, and the importance of sharing our individual and collective stories. This week's episode is focusing on substance use disorder and folks being able to find positive ways forward. I am delighted to welcome to the studio Dakota Roberts and Ed Baker. To start off the show, what I'd like to do is give both Dakota and Ed the opportunity to introduce themselves to our listeners. Dakota, go first.
1: Yeah, sure. My name is Dakota Roberts. I am the harm reduction specialist and head spectroscopy technician at the AIDS Project of Southern Vermont, way down in Windham County.
2: Yeah. Excellent. And Ed?
3: Thank you. Thank you, Catherine. I'm Ed Baker, and I'm very pleased to be here with you in Dakota. I'm a retired drug and alcohol counselor. I'm a person with lived experience with severe substance use disorder, which includes injecting drugs, being unhoused, and just having a wealth of problems for a long time. I'm in recovery today for a long time. I'm an advocate for public health, and I'm very pleased to have the opportunity to speak to the public on your radio show. Thank you.
2: Super.
3: And thank you, Dakota.
2: Super. And, you know, and this is something I want to say to listeners. So Ed has appeared on the show in the past, and he has been instrumental in bringing Dakota to this particular microphone. And I want to say thank you to Ed for doing that, and thank you to Dakota for driving up to Northern Vermont.
1: Yes.
2: We're going to focus today on Dakota's experience, his lived experience, as well as his professional experience supporting others experiencing substance use disorder. And Ed is sort of here, like, you know, do jump in at appropriate times where you are. This is a conversation that we're having here. Dakota, I always like to create space for interviewees to share with listeners what's something you want listeners to know about you and about who you are. Where were you born? Some of your interests, hobbies.
1: I was born right here in New England, in Northampton, Massachusetts. But as a kid and a teenager, I was all around New England, and I lived in Kansas for a while, Virginia. I've been all over, I've popped around quite a few
2: absolutely
1: places. But yeah, I guess mostly it's more about what I do than who I am, I guess, and what I do is who I am.
2: Absolutely.
1: If that makes any sense.
2: Yeah. Absolutely. So, you know, something that might be helpful here would be, I'm hearing that you moved a lot as a child, and I'm wondering about elementary school, and could you talk a little bit about your experience in elementary school and, was there a favorite elementary school that you attended? Was there, you know, what sort of connections, if any, did you make with your classmates or your teachers? Or were you moving around too much? What was it like for you, Dakota?
1: Well, we moved around quite a bit, and it's a chunk of my life that's very blurry,
2: mm-hmm.
1: and vague.
2: Mm-hmm.
1: There's a lot of trauma there and a lot of things that go on unseen and unheard that really block up a lot of that time.
2: Yes.
1: But I was always, like, you know, a quiet, shy little kid,
2: mm-hmm.
1: you know, mama's boy,
2: mm-hmm.
1: and kept to myself for the most part in my
2: mm-hmm.
1: own little
2: mm-hmm.
1: fantasy world,
2: mm-hmm.
1: You know, really until I, you know, got around teenage age when I started, developing my own personality and really coming out.
2: Yes.
1: Into kind of starting to get the little bit of who I was down.
2: So let's take you back to high school. Where did you attend high school, Dakota?
1: So I went to high school at Turner's Falls High in Turner's Falls, Massachusetts. So mm-hmm. not very far from where I live now. It's about mm-hmm. 30 miles from where I live now.
2: Yes.
1: And I dropped out in 11th grade or so. Mm-hmm. They had me in a... I had a lot of issues at school just mm-hmm. in terms of social things, didn't mm-hmm. fit in, those type of things. Mm-hmm. I found school very boring. Mm-hmm. So someone along the line, I think it was the one of the guidance counselors, realized that, they're looking at all of my stuff and realized that, he doesn't do the work half the time. He doesn't show up for class half the time. But when he does show up, he's getting 95 and 100 and these great projects and things. Why isn't he doing any of this? What's going on here? So, I started speaking to them and they realized, or at least the guidance counselor realized that, he's not being challenged. He's mm-hmm. he's
2: bored.
1: Bored here. So they had a program going at the time where I could start going to community college, mm-hmm. take classes there, and those classes would
2: go towards your high school diploma.
1: Yeah, go towards my
2: Excellent.
1: Diploma. So I started doing that for a while, but that's really around where my substance use and addiction really started to ramp up. So mm-hmm. I did that for about maybe a year and a half or so before I mm-hmm. was no longer interested in school at the time. Mm-hmm.
2: I want to what I'm hearing is that you're bright and highly capable, and somebody saw that guidance counselor or whomever picked up on that. Before we move into sort of that the substance use stuff, were there particular classes that spoke to you that you enjoyed, whether at the high school or at the community college? What were your sort of intellectual leanings towards?
1: I was always leaned real heavily into the sciences, particularly chemistry, biology, mm-hmm. those areas, mm-hmm. and I got to take a lot of music theory and those type of classes at the community college, which was kind of like my big interest then was playing music.
2: What kind of instruments did you play?
1: Oh God, I've played a little bit of so many things: trumpet, banjo, violin, guitar, drums. Nowadays, it's a little more. I don't play as much as I used to, but I still mm-hmm. have a banjo sitting around that comes out every once in a while. But most of my interests now are more into chemistry and those type of things, the building blocks of the world, kind of.
2: Absolutely. Well, that has me quite impressed, because when I was in high school, I had a really, really super chemistry teacher named Mr. Nagel. And I went to every single extra help session every Tuesday afternoon. And it was so hard for me. Mm. I was always much more of a word-oriented person. I still am. And just that idea of numbers and formulas and so I'm impressed. I'm impressed. And
1: you.
2: I married a science person and I gave birth to a science person, but I am not. So but that's interesting though, because music is also mathematically oriented. Okay. So clearly that's part of the brain that you have. I am curious about your sort of first memories of being around people using substances, and if you're comfortable sharing a bit about that.
1: Yeah, absolutely. it was, as a teenager, it was very common in the kind of crowds that I ran with that it was a very common thing with the people that I hung out with. mostly drinking, smoking weed, you know, those kind of things. But there was a subset of those people that were, you know, everyone as a teenager experimenting with all sorts of things. But, you know, they were leaning more into like trying pills and things of that nature.
2: Help me understand. You just said drying pills?
1: Trying pills.
2: Trying
1: sorry.
2: Pills. Yeah, yeah, yes, of course. Yeah.
1: But the rest of my life, I come from a line of alcoholics and those things. So I've been surrounded by drug use and alcoholism my entire life. Mm-hmm. So I guess it's kind of natural that it flew into me a little bit. Mm-hmm. And it was really, you know, there as a teenager with those people that I kind of, you know, took those first steps, you know, because the experimentation for me wasn't just trying something, seeing if I like it, that kind of thing. It was the first time I did an opiate, something just clicked in my brain. Like, I remember being, a friend of mine had gotten a bunch of morphine from his mom or his dad. He'd stolen them from them. And I used to go to this, I believe it's still there. It's called the Brick House Community Resource Center in Turner's Falls. It's a fantastic place. If you live around there, you should really give them money and support their programming. But they had a music studio that they let all the kids, the teenagers and everyone play music. So,
2: yes.
1: You know, me and my friends had our little band or whatever. And I took the morphine right before we started playing music.
2: Yes.
1: And I was playing the drums and they had this big, you know, skylight thing that was pouring sun in. And as it started to hit me, something just clicked. I realized, I was like, oh my God, this is for the first time in my life, I don't feel bad wouldn't be the right word. I can't feel the slow decay of the universe anymore. Mm. And after that, I was just more and more quickly was I like, I need to do this again. I need to do this again. Mm-hmm. But of course I always thought, I'll never get addicted because, you know, I take them all the time and nothing happens. Blah, blah, blah. Mm-hmm. But you wake up one day and that dope sick hits you and that's when things really ramp up.
2: Yes. Can you talk about what dope sick looked like?
1: Yeah. So in the early stages of things, you don't particularly notice, right? So what, and this goes with any drug, right? They're going to, for certain drugs, they're going to call it a rebound effect. Mm-hmm. They're going to call it a withdrawal syndrome for other drugs. But essentially, when your body gets used to one substance that does something, when you stop taking it, whether it's an opiate or blood pressure medication, something, you're going to have a rebound effect where your body's readjusting, and generally it does the opposite thing of what the drug you were taking did. So if it was blood pressure medication, your blood pressure's going to spike up, kind of thing.
2: Oh, okay.
1: And with opiates, as that comes along, while you're taking them, your body's so used to having them in its system, when you stop, you're going to get all sorts of horrible physical and mental symptoms. Your bones are on fire, you're aching like crazy, your snot's pouring out of your face, teardrops are falling, your skin feels like it's being stabbed and all over. You can't stop moving, but you have no energy, and that's just the physical part, which is horrible. But the worst part is the mental aspect. You get a depression that you would never imagine is possible. Ideation, suicidal ideation, these type of things. And to me, the worst part of all of it actually is time slows down. Like, it feels like it slows down like crazy. So, you know, when you're doing something that you're busy with something, or you're doing something you enjoy, and you turn around and look at the clock and you go, oh wow, it's 3 o'clock already. I can't believe 6 hours just passed and I didn't notice. It felt like nothing. It's the opposite of that when you're in withdrawal. It's like you open your eyes in the morning and you're sick and you look at the clock and it's 9 o'clock and you call the dope man and he says, yeah, I'll be there at 9:30. Every single minute that passes waiting for him, it feels like a week.
2: Wow.
1: So getting through a withdrawal period when things are like that is extremely difficult. And chemically, your brain is also telling you, if you do not get this substance or do this thing, you are going to die.
2: Yes.
1: And that's what makes it so difficult for people to not use again, because, you know, you have reinforced habits and behaviors, you have trauma that's being treated, mm-hmm. and then on top of that, your brain is literally saying, it's the same thing as if you were starving to death or you were dehydrating to death. It's saying, get this pill, powder, whatever it is, or you are going to die. Yeah, it's not a particularly great experience. And at a certain point, you hit a point where using is not about it's not fun for long, usually. Mm-hmm. Very quickly, it becomes and it stays about not being sick. That's
2: yes.
1: your end goal is, if I can stay well through at least 90% of the day, that's a good day.
2: Mm-hmm.
1: It's not a fun state to be in, that's for sure, with withdrawals.
2: No. And you know, I so what I'm hearing is, bright kid who came up with some instability in his childhood, found some positive things, you know, found that he was academically capable, found music, found a group of friends, and part of that group of friends was part of that involvement was using drugs recreationally, and then addiction followed.
1: Yes.
2: And so a question I have is, how did your how was your life impacted at that point, sort of relationships, work, and it's really only what you're comfortable sharing, Dakota. I think that's so important to say.
1: I mean, it impacts every facet of your life. If you think it's not going to, or you can keep it segmented or compartmentalized, you can't. From, you know, it was relationships with my family were strained. I was nowhere to be found all the time. I wasn't even living with my family. I was in a weird, like, troubled kids housing situation thing. Problems with my girlfriend at the time. Extreme issues with my friends because they were trying these things, you know, but it was like, oh, we tried heroin, okay, that was cool, I guess. Still hanging out with me, still being loyal to me, but I'm like, oh, I need to go get some more dope, or I gotta buy Suboxone from that old guy that over there, or you know, old lady's got oxys. Like, I was pretty driven by it pretty quickly, and it
2: mm-hmm.
1: strains everything, and
2: mm-hmm.
1: you wind up with a new set of friends. Friends is a loose term. A new set of acquaintances there, by kind of mutual need. You're all in the same boat, right? So it's
2: mm-hmm.
1: other people that use,
2: mm-hmm.
1: Other people that have other dope connects, and
2: mm-hmm.
1: those type of things. So very quickly, your influences and relationships can become very strained very quickly. And your influences and the people that you are around can become very negative very
2: yes.
1: quickly.
2: Yes.
1: But at the same time, those people and yourself that are in, like, it's very easy to, the way that I'm talking about this, and I'm saying my experience, it's very easy to look at all the, like, I'm some victim of circumstance, and all the other people buying and selling the dope and giving it to me and things were all bad people, and you know, it's not like that. They were all, I've met some of those people that were in those same situations as me, that were selling or buying or whatever, were some of the most intelligent, charismatic, wonderful artists and just beautiful people that just all have just all this trauma and just something that they're trying to treat, right?
2: Mm-hmm.
1: There's a
2: absolutely, absolutely.
1: Yeah.
2: So I'm very curious about your observation of your first step in your recovery process. Was there a moment in time where you're like, you woke up, I'm like, I'm done, this is it? Like, what was your experience?
1: My experiences with recovery and whatever you want to consider that to be or look like, because it's going to be different for every single person.
2: Mm-hmm.
1: I didn't have like a come to Jesus moment or something.
2: Mm-hmm. Mm-hmm.
1: I had significant moments, but it was a slow, steady build up to it. I've gotten clean and then relapsed and gotten sober and then relapsed so many times that I've lost track, but between those times, there's something that I've learned
2: mm-hmm.
1: every single time that kept me and helped me be sober longer between that. But I'd say the biggest thing that had the hugest impact on me was my brother's overdose.
2: I'm so sorry.
1: We were extremely close. We were like soulmates kind of thing. And you know, we were both at the time, we were both sober. You know, he was living in Minneapolis and I was in Brattleboro still, and we were both doing fairly well. And you know, he had slipped up here and there and was getting stuff every once in a while from a guy he met at a AA meeting. And eventually he was like, well, I'm tired of dealing with this guy or whatever. I'm just going to buy some stuff over the internet. Like, maybe I can get it off the internet. Bought something off the internet. Got it. It was obviously way stronger than what he was used to. He was working overnight by himself. Went into the bathroom. Did his business and overdosed in the bathroom there. So his boss came and found him when his boss came in for a shift.
2: Mm-hmm.
1: And it really bothered, well, obviously it's going to bother you.
2: Yes.
1: But the aspect that bothered me the most and still bothers me to this day, even though I know it's not really like this, is he had called me that night
2: mm-hmm.
1: at about 12:30 at night.
2: Mm-hmm.
1: And I was in bed. I was awake, but I was half asleep, that kind of state, and I saw the phone ring. I looked at it, saw that it was him, and was like, oh, I'll call him back in the morning.
2: Yes.
1: And put it down, and the next morning, my sister busts in my house, and it was like, you know, he died.
2: I'm so sorry.
1: So I had that constant thread through it of, if I just picked up the phone, maybe I could have. And it's illogical, but
2: yes.
1: It's the way we think when we're desperate. But
2: yes,
1: that had the biggest of impact on me, because you know, I don't have him anymore.
2: Mm-hmm.
1: Mom lost her husband and one son from overdoses.
2: Mm-hmm.
1: I don't want her to lose another one.
2: Yes.
1: And I've got to live for the both of us, and
2: mm-hmm.
1: and the family situation with him was very unique, because my blood family, it's been a whole story, up and down and left and right with them, but I've never been particularly close to my blood family. And my brother, who died, we weren't not blood related. We met when I first came up to Brattleboro at like 18.
2: Mm-hmm.
1: And we just, there was something that just, oh my God, we're the same person. And
2: so you
1: mom,
2: clicked.
1: Yeah, we clicked instantly. And his mm-hmm. mom was, she's a fantastic, fantastic woman. She took me in as her own right away. And even after his death, there was no, you know, in a lot of situations like that, you would have like slowly drift apart from your
2: mm-hmm.
1: friend's family or whatever.
2: Yes, yes.
1: No, she is, treats me as a son still to this day. I love her to death, and without her and my other sister and brother, I don't know what I'd do without them. But
2: well, that's beautifully said, and anticipates, you know, a question that I have. I wanted to ask you to think about somebody or somebodies who have helped you, supported you in your recovery, and what that support looks like. And just out of respect, if you name a name, it's better just to use first names. But if you can think about somebody or some people who helped you, and specifically What kind of help did they give you to help you steady yourself and keep yourself on the path?
1: There's two I'd say that are really big on that. As one was my mom. Through that, she was her and that whole group were the first people in my life to say, it's okay. We love you no matter what. Mm-hmm. You don't need to hide anything. You don't need to be ashamed. You don't need any of that. We're gonna love you no matter what. So when people treat you like that, the shame and the fear and a lot of the stigma that comes with being an addict and relapsing and those things goes away. So what keeps people in relapse so long is often an extended period of like trying to hide it, right? You're clean for a while, you relapse, and then you try to hide it as long as possible. People catch on, and then, you know, the process starts over. You can fall off the horse and get back on again really quickly when all the people around you are okay with you coming to them and saying, I got high, this is what happened, blah, blah, blah, blah, blah. And they're okay, we love you no matter what. What can we do to help you? Rather than something like, if they find out I get high, they're not going to let me in the house anymore, and they're not going to talk to me until I'm not using again, those things. Mm-hmm. And the other person would be, I'm going to give her full name because mm-hmm. she is well known throughout the entire state.
2: Yes.
1: She recently passed away, but she's a massive figure and influence in especially Windham County, but the entire state. Sue Connolly she's like another mother to me.
2: Yes.
1: She was the previous director of prevention at the AIDS Project of Southern Vermont. And I met her maybe 12 years ago, 15 years ago. I showed up in Brattleboro and I needed clean syringes. And I went, where am I gonna get needles from? So I looked on Google and I found the AIDS place. So I went, the AIDS place probably gives out needles, right? So
2: yes.
1: I go there and I knock on the door and a woman, little older blonde woman answers and I ask her for needles. She say, we don't give them out now, but I want to. And we have an hour long conversation. And she got me into a different like program thing she was doing. But I left for a couple years, came back, and when I came back, the needle syringe exchange was already open. So I go in to get syringes, and who's running it but her? And I walk
2: wow.
1: in the door, and she goes, oh my God.
2: You're back.
1: You're back. You're the one that gave me the idea for this.
2: Oh, like, wow.
1: I've been trying so
2: yes.
1: hard, and I finally got it to happen, blah, blah, blah.
2: Wow.
1: So I would go in every week and get my supplies and whatever, and when I finally started cleaning up, I would come back every week just to talk to her because she was great. And eventually, she was like, you know, I think you would be great to do this work. You know so much, mm-hmm. and you know, if I could find money to hire you, would you work for me? I said, I will quit my other job right now if you want me to.
2: What kind of work were you doing?
1: I was running the kitchen at the time.
2: Okay, so, and that's a hard job.
1: Yeah, it will crush your spirit, that's for sure.
2: Oh, I'm a 7 years veteran of the restaurant industry.
1: Oh,
2: I get
1: yeah.
2: that, but so that's interesting. So she saw the potential in you. She
1: yeah,
2: saw the potential in you.
1: She saw the potential in everybody. She's not canonized, but she was a saint for sure.
2: Who knows? Maybe this radio, you know, maybe somebody's listening for Pope Leo.
1: Yeah,
2: go ahead.
1: She was, yeah, it took her a couple of years to find the money, but she found it. And
2: mm-hmm.
1: I started as like a part-time thing with them. And after that grant ended, they were like, yeah, we want you permanently.
2: Mm-hmm.
1: But throughout that entire thing, we worked side by side every single day for years. And then
2: mm-hmm.
1: outside of that, she was like another mother to me. Always.
2: Mm-hmm.
1: Did you eat today? Did you have lunch? Like,
2: wow.
1: Are you hydrating? It's hot outside. Make sure you bring an umbrella. All
2: sure.
1: of that. She was like that with everybody. She was everybody's mom, and anybody could talk to her. And the amount of change and things that she caused through people and the programming she started and expanded
2: mm-hmm.
1: and everything we're standing on the shoulders of giants, for sure.
2: Wow.
1: For sure.
2: Well, you know what's one of the things, this is why I'm so glad Ed Baker said, you really need to, when I asked him, you know, who could we invite, I see why he recommended you, because
1: <Thank you.
2: laughs> what I'm teasing out is some themes that you experienced difficulty, some people noticed your ability and tried to support you, you know, over the, you know, at different periods of your life. I'm sensing gratitude, and I'm not sensing bitterness. Maybe it's there or not, but I'm sensing a lot of gratitude for where you are now. Is that a fair observation?
1: I'd say that's a fair assessment. I try to take like a stoic type of view on things, that I can only change and affect the things that I can control in my reactions to them, because, you know, when you dwell on things, that's what drives you insane. And, you know, people have asked me before, like, if you could go back to the start and have never done heroin or anything, would you? And I said, probably not. Mm. You know, I would have still done it.
2: Mm-hmm.
1: It sucked, and I wasted a lot of time and had a lot of bad experiences and trauma and seen horrific things because of it and done horrific things. But those things all built me into who I am today.
2: Mm-hmm.
1: And those things are the reason why people are receptive to me through the work that I do, and why people trust me, and why I can help people, you know, stay safe and alive and have, you know, a better quality of life, you know, because that's
2: excellent. Well, this would be a really good point for us to shift to talk a little bit

0: pretty much anything to do with living with HIV, we help with. We do a lot of prevention work, which is HIV testing, Hep C testing, education on those things, a lot of Narcan distribution, getting it to as many people as possible and teaching them how to use it. We recently really ramped up on our community cleanup efforts to help syringes and kind of those type of things stay off the streets and, you know, keep everything nice and clean. And we have a syringe exchange program, which is obviously taking back used syringes and giving out clean ones. But that's also linkage and referrals to anything somebody might need, housing, food, mental health help. And then the final aspect of what we do is we run a drug checking service where anybody can come in and bring a small amount of whatever substance they have, and we will test it, tell them what's in it, and then we'll send it off to a secondary lab for confirmation, and they'll check and see if we missed anything, and we'll give those results to participants, EMS, other partner organizations, mm-hmm. Those type of things. Mm-hmm. Yeah, so it's a lot from one little place.
1: Absolutely. And so, Dakota, what's a typical workday look like for you?
0: Oh, geez.
1: Bring us to your workspace. What's it look like? You get there at more or less what time?
0: So I'm usually in around, I usually start up around 8:30. Whether I get to the office at that time is a gamble, because it depends on who sees me and what they want.
1: Yes.
0: But usually I'm in the office by 9:30. Usually while I'm going to the methadone clinic to dose myself, I check in with some people over there who send over snacks and things like that for our exchange. We collaborate on various things. Then I'll head into the office, and depending on the day and the time, we're going to have a couple hours of open syringe exchange hours. Mm-hmm. Unless it's a Tuesday, then we're going to have it most of the day. Mm-hmm. During those couple of hours, myself and Heather, our prevention director, and Matthias will just help anybody that comes in for syringes or pipes with, you know, whatever they need. Just sometimes it's just talk, sometimes they need a referral, a snack, whatever. Mm-hmm. That happens for a couple hours. If anyone comes in with want samples tested, anything like that, I'll break off from helping with that, and we'll go into my office and run those samples. And then sporadically throughout the day, there's going to be a bunch of meetings for various things.
1: Yes.
0: We have townwide meetings about for various collaboration efforts. There's a lot of upkeep that gets done in the drug checking work, and there's a lot of cross-checking between different organizations, so there's a lot of time spent doing that. And then the rest of the time is spent just running samples, communicating results to people, and then doing logistical work like inventory ordering, dump, mm-hmm. going to the dump, those type of things. Mm-hmm. But the key thread throughout the whole thing is I can't really have a particularly set, this is what happens at what time every day thing very much, because
1: that's people, why you ran a kitchen.
0: Yeah.
1: That's why you're well suited.
0: Because people pop up and need things at all sorts of times. Mm-hmm. So when I leave my house and I get 10 feet down the thing and I'm getting coffee, I might see someone on the corner there that's, hey, Dakota, I need blah, blah, blah, blah, blah. And then we're off running. We get them to the right person, to the right thing, and, mm-hmm. and we go. But with other people coming on and responsibilities, you know, being shifted out, my large focus is, you know, keeping the exchange running and operating. And then the big one is focusing on running samples, testing things, and really promoting the drug checking program to everybody. Because it's very easy for people to look at a service like that and say, oh, that's for drug addicts on the street. That's for this guy, that guy. I'm not like them. But it's really for everybody. If you go to a festival, right? It's festival season's coming up. You go to a festival and you get some MDMA while you're

0: you want to make sure that it's safe and clean, right?
1: Yes.
0: Bring it in. We'll test it. We'll make sure it's clean and you have all the information you can have before you go and have fun with your friends. Or if you do cocaine at the bar on the weekend sometimes, get it tested. Make sure it's not contaminated.
1: Yes.
0: This is something that's really for everybody.
1: Wow. I have to say this has been a really illuminating discussion.
0: In the
1: 2 minutes we have, I want to ask you, why do you think this work matters? Concretely, why does this work matter?
0: Why does it matter? Because it's all about the people, right? We're, as humans, the thing that makes us civilized is that we care for each other and take care of each other, right? So we're in the same vein as doctors, therapists, all mm-hmm. the same thing. This is just another way for us to love each other, right? And take care of each other.
1: Just another way to love each other and to take care of each other. Beautifully,
0: yep.
1: Beautifully said.
0: Thank you.
1: I do want listeners to know that I will be posting the link to the center where Dakota works. And Dakota, remind us the name of the organization that you work.
0: It's the AIDS Project of Southern Vermont.
1: Excellent. And I want to offer sincere thanks to Dakota Roberts and to Ed Baker for appearing on Present Time today.
0: Thank you.
1: Thank you both so much. It's been a pleasure hosting you.
0: Of course.
2: Thank you.
0: Been fantastic. Thank you for having me.
1: Awesome. And again, thank you for making the trip, Dakota.
0: Of course. It's a nice drive.
1: Vermont is pretty attractive.
0: Yeah.
1: From the Media Factory in the south end of Burlington, Vermont, this is 99.3 FM WBTV LP Burlington, streaming online at 993WBTV.org. 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

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Well, hi there. Happy Friday to you. It's been rainy the past couple of days. I don't know how I feel about all the rain. I love it for the plants. I kind of love it for the mood. I would love to see more sun, just in case we're ordering from the universe. But I have some music to play for you. I would say influenced by the atmospheric nature of nature. Over the past week, it's amazing. On last Sunday, I was looking at my perennial plants, and they're happy. They're coming back. And then after a few days of rain, bam. It's like magic, you guys. Real magic. Plants are real magic. That being said, before I start to expound about plants, I think we should talk about some music. I have some lovely music to play for you today. I do love the hang drum music. I hope one day I will have a hang drum on my lap that I can play with, preferably somewhere in Europe, in Italy. But I'll take one anytime, universe. I'm going to play you some beautiful hang drum called The Space Between Beats. Oh, yes, again, Ancient Mother. This is a music project of a wonderful singer, Ancient Mother, from Zimbabwe. She's like beyond talented. It's not necessarily music I would often play for myself normally, but she's just amazing. And really, I really believe she is drawing down. She's bringing up the power of the divine feminine and the power of our beautiful earth. This song is called Interstellar Hearts from Ancient Mother's album Cosmic Love. After that, another one from that mysterious drum and bass artist, Akino Lux. Who knows who she is? She's some kind of hidden anime creature. But she has a gorgeous album with some varying jungle drum and bass. And this is just a nice little liquid D&B one called Thread of Gold. She's a lover like me. She's singing about the true love. Midnight Surf. It's a new one for me. Another drum and bass one from Echo Dune. Oh, yes. The amazing Hoste. One of my favorite liquid D&B artist out of the UK. He joins with Maka for New Beginnings. Such a gorgeous song. I hope you enjoy it. I'm going to try to play the whole thing. Another amazing artist. I believe this artist is out of Estonia. His name is Thing, and he is reviving, for all my jungle people who like 160 to 180 beats per minute like me. He's bringing it back, y'all. And again, atmospheric. A lot of jungle music. Well, jungle does a lot of things. It's a lot of different things. I like the Raga jungle. Maybe you do too. This is the Rasta jungle. And I also love atmospheric jungle, which is basically layering over those very fast break beats. Atmospheric music. I think they call them pads. I am not a music producer, but he does a fun one here called Flutes of the Jungle. I love that one of my favorite songs came up to tickle me this week. Oh My, featuring Moby. That's from Issy Cross. I think I played that song a lot here, but it's just a freaking banger. It's so good. And then more new ones for me. One called Heartbreaker by Harriet Jackson and Josie Mann. Yeah, girls, get it with the drum and bass. Rudimental with Love You More. And then finishing off the hour with Lyra with Silhouette, a remake of Roy Orbison. Yo, if you can remake Roy Orbison, you've reached Mecca. You Got It is the song. My mama loves Roy Orbison. He was a gentleman, lovely human being on this planet. And the world is less of a place now that he's gone. And then closing off the hour, more new ones for me. This one's great. Sunrise Over London by Laserface. I didn't even think I realized their name. I'll take it. Kitten, that's a very synth pop. And one called Chasing Horizons. Oh, Royksopp with Oh Lover. Royksopp is the bomb. They're from Norway. They're just amazing electronic music. And then closing the hour with the ever amazing Daft Punk. The world needs Daft Punk. Let's pray they come back together one day. I'm going to play a masterpiece for you from their masterpiece album, Discovery. It is called Voyager. So hang tight, my beloveds. Happy Friday to you. I hope you have a good weekend. It's going to get warm soon. So I hope you enjoy what's to come, and just wishing you a beautiful weekend. Thanks for tuning into Public Radio.

Oh, hi there. You were just listening to the one and only, the most amazing, well, I'll only speak for my view, maybe the most amazing electronic duo ever, Daft Punk. That was from their incredible album, Discovery. Please check it out if you're a Daft Punk fan, but you haven't dived in? I don't know. I think you know what I mean. If you haven't gotten into Daft Punk yet, Discovery is an amazing album. That song is called Voyager. Daft Punk, if you don't know much about Daft Punk changed electronic music. I'm just going to turn down my mic just a little bit. So they changed electronic music. When they came out, I can match it by when I was studying abroad. In 1997, they came out with a song called Around the World. The video matched the magnificence of the song. It was a blend of funk and disco and something new. That's what makes Daft Punk Daft Punk. And ever since that time, really it started to shape and change electronic music, their sound they're creating. And if you go and visit Paris and parts of France now, French disco is very much alive, I think in large part due to Daft Punk. And Daft Punk, huge fan. They even have a song devoted to Giorgio Moroder, you know, the king of disco, the king of electronica. I mean, one of the kings, but maybe the most influential for dance music. And so Daft Punk just kind of took from what was brilliant and they made it their own. And so they're amazing. I think I've already hinted at how great their different albums are. But if you like them, dive in because they're amazing. Before those amazing kings, we heard from Royksopp, another like influence. They're from Norway. They're a duo from Norway. And they've been around since like 1998 maybe, and they played a big role in getting the Swedish singer Robin known, and Robin's become quite famous, and she's been around since the late 80s. These are hardcore pioneers of electronica we're talking about. That song was called Oh Lover. It gave me the chills. Workshop's amazing. They're just gifted at making these atmospheric soundscapes. Before that, Chasing Horizons. I don't know how I feel about that song, but I really liked how they messed with the vocals and made it very bassy. And I like the idea of going after things and not that you can let go of the past, but looking towards the future, being in the present and looking towards the future. It is healthy. It's good for us. And it also helps, I think, a lot of us not, you know, be carried by things that may not have been what we wanted for ourselves or our family or friends, et cetera, or the planet. So Chasing Horizons. Oh, before that, very reminiscent of some synth wave. It was called Kitten by Yubul. This is new music for me. Also Laserface with Sunrise Over London. I really liked that one. Yes, a remix of the amazing Roy Orbison. You got it. I have to tell my mom that somebody did that. Rudimental, lots of drum and bass today. I love the drum and bass. Thank you for letting me play the drum and bass. It's just, to me, mecca music. We heard Rudimental with Love You More, Harriet Jackson and Josie Mann with Heartbreaker, Lude and Izzy Cross with Oh My, which features Moby's Porcelain, which is a perfect song, and they made it a jungle song, which is amazing. A Thing from Estonia, he's also bringing back the jungle with Flutes of the Jungle. My favorite, Hosta, who joins with Maka with New Beginnings, and then starting off the hour with Midnight Surf, the Enigma, who is Aquino Lux, Ancient Mother, an artist from Zimbabwe making gorgeous divine feminine music, and then started off a little hang drum with The Space Between Beats. My son's been talking to me so much about intercellular subatomic things. I feel like that song is defining this. So here we go, friends. You are listening to the Starlight Sessions. I am your hostess with the mostest, DJ Elemental. 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I don't want to take too much time to talk, but I think I get really excited about music, and then I just talk too much, and then I can't play the song, so I'm going to try to get through. I'm going to start out with Jamiroquai in this next hour because he's the most amazing groove, funk, fantasticness. I listened to him so much as a young person, and I think his funk is very appropriate
to the spring. So we'll hear Space Cowboy. We're going to hear from the Gorillaz talk about a masterpiece album called Demon Days. I'm not sure if you know much about Gorillaz. They were back in my day. Late 90s, early 2000s. This was the second project of the founder of Blur. He's just an incredibly potent human, Damon Albarn, and he's very rebellious. Those are my peeps. And Gorillaz is a project of his with one of his friends. I don't remember his name, but he's like a cartoon artist. And so Gorillaz is kind of like this enigmatic band. For the first time, they played on Saturday Night Live. And I just luckily, because I go, my son shows me YouTube, and then I'm looking at YouTube. And I saw their performance from the album of this awesome song, Dirty Harry. We're going to hear a classic from Depeche Mode. If you want to know why Depeche Mode is so influential in the world of electronica, why they help to shape and change music, check out the album Music for the Masses. Behind the Wheel is the song I'm playing. It is an amazing video. So Anton Corbin, oh my God, where is he from? I think he's from the Netherlands. He is, continues to be, Depeche's and U2 and some New Order. He's a photographer, cinematographer, and a music director, and he helped to shape the entire vibration expression of Depeche. He made these beautiful videos for them, Behind the Wheel being one of them, in the 80s. And this, if you like Depeche Mode and you like the song, please check out the video. It is gorgeous, black and white. Gorgeous as a photographer myself, just looking at the shades, the tonal shades. And then they're driving across like Spain and Italy and France. It's a powerful one. So we'll hear that one, Behind the Wheel. We'll hear from Yaz talking about Depeche Mode. The original member of Depeche Mode, Vince Clarke, he was so powerful, I think Depeche was going to hold him into something. He started two other groups after leaving Depeche Mode very early, which allowed Alan Wilder to come in, but that's besides the point. One was what I'm going to play for you today, Yaz, which is him and the amazing Alison Moye. We're going to play their classic. I mean, classic of classics, Don't Go. Such a dance floor banger. We're going to play New Order today. I'm going to play for you The Perfect Kiss from my favorite album of all time, Substance. I pretty much think that New Order is like the top shelf of the top shelf of electronic musicians. They're the everything. So this is a masterpiece from them. We're going to hear, oh yeah, exciting, from Young Lean. So there was this song. See, I knew I was going to talk too much, but I'll figure this out. Young Lean. I didn't know who this was. He's some kind of, he is a Swedish rapper. And he made this video that has been going viral where it's a bunch of like guys, I don't know, 17, 18 years old in their boarding school or school suits, and they're dancing synchronistically together, and it's super powerful. The song is really good, so I'm going to play it for you, called Song 2. And then, my friends, so I wouldn't have played these songs if my mom's not tuning in today. She's on a little adventure. Usually my mama, I play music for her because she does her botanical illustrations. You know, she's retired. She loves the music. I play it for her. However, I like hardcore punk. Do you like hardcore punk? I'm a fan. I probably missed it mostly in the 90s, but I listen to Minor Threat and like Fugazi, and that's about as far as I got. But here comes this band. I'm sure lots of you already know them. They're called Turnstile. They are the most amazing thing I have ever heard in the world of hardcore punk music. Some people think they're sellouts because they make it listenable, but let me know what you think. I'm going to play two. I'm going to play Birds, okay? And I'm going to play Mystery, and they're freaking bangers, you guys. So I hope you enjoy them. If you don't like punk music, you will not enjoy them. But the lead singer of Turnstile sounds very much like Perry Farrell from Jane's Addiction, and synchronistically, I have a song for you called Rock and Roll from Jane's Addiction. Any punk singer that can sound like Perry Farrell, who's one of the coolest cats on the planet, thank God he's still with us, surviving the debauchery. Jane's Addiction is one of our favorites, us Gen X, you know, kind of, I don't know what to call us. But so I wonder how much he influenced Turnstile. We'll hear from the amazing Yeah, Yeah, Yeahs. Karen knows my, she's my pinnacle rock star. Love her. This one's called Do Not Wait. We'll hear, I didn't play it. Okay, yes, from The Wallows, Do Not Wait. From the Yeah, Yeah, Yeahs, Spitting Off the Edge of the World, featuring Perfume Genius. A teensy tiny bit of The Beatles for
34 seconds. Sufjan Stevens' Mystery of Love, a new one for me called Mothers, and finishing off with the amazing Gilberto with Corcovado. I just love Astrid Gilberto. And I'm going to Portugal in 2 weeks, and so I am going to practice my Portuguese with this song. Bless up, y'all. Happy Friday. I hope you have a beautiful weekend. And thank you for tuning into Public Radio. I hope you enjoy the music.

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1: 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And now, today's episode.
2: Hey, everybody. Welcome to another episode of Tectonic. My name is Mark Hurst. I'll be your host for the next hour. Thanks so much for joining. I've got a fabulous show for you today. And it's more good news. If you listened to last week's show, you heard a bunch of good news about the Repair Cafe El Barrio and the Repair Cafe movement. And I thought, why not follow up that good news with some more good news? This is coming from a different angle. And let me set the context. If you have heard the show for some amount of time, you're familiar with my sign-off at the end of the show. Avoid Apple, abandon Amazon, forget Facebook, and whatever you do, get off Google. And you might wonder, well, how am I supposed to do all those things? And in particular, how, if I wanted to, just to choose one of them, if I wanted to get off Google, how would I go about doing that? Well, my guest today is Janet Vertesi. She started something called the Opt-Out Project to help people do just that, to get off Google and get off other big tech platforms. And one thing I like that you'll hear me point out in the interview is that Janet does not stop with just telling people how to leave those services. She also points to alternatives. These are non-big tech platforms that are not engaged in the surveillance business model that big tech has pioneered and is perfecting. These are often community-minded alternatives that are just good and so much better than the big tech sludge factories. And she shows you what's out there and how to actually make the switch onto these platforms. So in this interview, we're going to start just with how Janet got started with this work, what's her origin story, and then later in the interview, we'll move into some specific suggestions for the platforms that she recommends, and that, for that matter, that I recommend as well. So I hope you enjoy it. If you want links, there are a bunch of links on the episode page today because we're going over a lot of platforms. If you want to access those links, go to the Tectonic website. That's tectonic.fm, T-E-C-H, tonic.fm, and find the episode for Janet Vertesi and the Opt-Out Project. Click into that and you can explore all of these platforms that we are talking about on today's show. Now let's go ahead and listen to my interview with Janet Vertesi here on Tectonic. Janet Vertesi, welcome to Tectonic.
3: Thank you. Thanks so much for having me.
1: It's great to have you on. You're a sociology professor at Princeton and have written books and research papers on how science and technology relate to society, all of which is fascinating. Maybe sometime we can talk about your work with NASA on the Mars rover.
3: Yes.
1: But I reached out because of another aspect to your work, which is that you're a longtime big tech resistor. I want to quote something you wrote a few years ago. Starting before my kids were born, I made sure no private companies collected traceable data about them, at least nothing that could be aggregated across services or platforms to identify them or to target me as a mom. I bought everything from pregnancy tests to diapers to clothes in cash. At home, I built up an entire alternative tech ecosystem, privacy-oriented browsers and blockers, firewalled machines and accounts, and multiple concurrent email addresses. Okay, Janet, you clearly take privacy seriously and have done so for years. Tell me a little more about how all of this started.
3: Well, it actually started around 2012, and I was on the subway in New York going to some meetup, a conference about privacy, and I looked up and there were these ads all over the subway from Google. And it was so surprising because until then, Google was just like a site you visited. It wasn't, you would never see like an ad for Google in real life, like in Meet Space. That just wasn't a thing that happened, in real life. So it was surprising. But what they were doing was advertising their new privacy policy, which was even more surprising. And what Google was planning to do was to amalgamate all of its data about you from its various different services. It had recently acquired YouTube. It had chat. It had a social network that wasn't doing great at the time. But it also had, your mail, and it had your maps and everything. And the problem was, at the time, I'd been a postdoc at Princeton at the Center for Information Technology Policy, and I'd been involved in all these conversations about big data and privacy. And this was like rule number one of things not to do. When you amalgamate data that way, you create opportunities to target individuals, even when that data is depersonalized. And additionally, when you amalgamate data that way, you amplify the social biases that are already in the data. You don't get rid of them. And researchers, like sociologists and anthropologists and statisticians and data scientists, were standing up and being like, this is a problem, you shouldn't do it. And we were at these meetings with people from the big tech companies and people from the major universities and from the government. And it felt like this message was really getting through. And just looking up on that subway car that day at the Google ads, realizing they were going to do it anyway, was the moment when I thought, that's it. I got to get off. And it was really surprising because I've always been an early adopter. I was one of those kids that was building computers when I was little, and I ran the bulletin board system at my high school, and I learned to program when I was like 8 and stuff. I sort of grew up with the personal computer era, and I always had the latest and greatest, coolest gadgets. And I just thought, well, this is it. I've got to get off these systems that are now about to track us and be able to detain us. So by the time I got pregnant in 2013 and 2014, I already had my own cloud services running at home that I'd figured out how to, clutch together with the very basic things that were available at the time. And I'd already been thinking about data privacy and about how to do evasion. And it just seemed like with everything we knew at the time about how people could be tracked and how valuable a pregnant mother's data is, that if I couldn't manage to restrict my data moving, I would suddenly be caught in a web of trackers and my data would never get lost. So it seemed like the most important thing I could do for myself at the time. And then, when I had the baby, they handed me this baby and they go, and the next thing they do is they hand you a form. And the form's like, what's the baby's name and the birth date and all, like, what's going to be their social security number? It's just like, fill in all the details, which of course I'd just been resisting giving anyone for months. And I realized then my children are going to grow up in a world that is like this. And so it's not just about me protecting my data. Now I have to figure out how to protect theirs and how to protect them in a world that's going to be entirely data driven around targeting, tracking, persuasion, attachment, and attention.
1: So you saw this very early on, and you already had made a commitment to protect your own data. Then you saw your responsibility extending to your kids as they were born. And then a few years ago, you decided to take the family to Disneyland.
3: I was petitioned to take the family to Disneyland.
1: Okay, you were petitioned and you agreed.
3: Yes.
1: So in 2023, you wrote a piece called Data Free Disney. Mm-hmm. And I'm going to put a link to this on the playlist page, about taking your family to Disneyland. And I should say up front, there's Disneyland, which is in Southern California. That's different from Disney World,
3: yes,
1: which is in Orlando, Florida. And if I remember right from the piece, Janet, you specifically chose the Southern California Disneyland because it had slightly less surveillance baked into the interaction.
3: Indeed, there were California privacy protections that were in place. I actually called a colleague of mine who worked at Disney in the data science department, who shall remain unnamed. And I was like, what do they track? What do they trace? And how do they do it? So I should note that it wasn't on my to-do list to go to Disneyland, but we were coming out of the pandemic and my children had spent inordinate numbers of hours watching movies during the endless hours of the pandemic, and afterwards had learned that there was such a thing as Disneyland, and we're like, we have to go. So I did call this friend and I said, do they take, and can they track it with, say, Disney Plus? Like, it wasn't clear to me if they know who you are coming into the park, and they're like, okay, the person who really likes It's a Small World has also watched Moana 1800 times, right? And so we know we should advertise Moana things to the Small World people and so on, right? So I wanted to know, does that data cross? What's happening in the organization? As a sociologist, I studied complex technical organizations, so I know that where data circulates has to do with the relationships in the org. So I was taught that those two sides of the org really don't like each other and they don't share data, or at least they didn't at the time. But I was also told that in Disney World, you're given this wristband, and then there's like facial recognition all over the park. But as you move through, they personalize your experience. So when you go through It's a Small World, it's like, hey, Janet, welcome from Princeton or something, right? And I really did not want that. So instead, but I also talked to friends who had been to Disneyland with their kids, and they're like, you can't. You're going to have to give up your privacy thing because you need the app. And I was like, well, why do I need an app? I've been to Disneyland before. Like, I never needed an app. You just stand in a line for 2 hours in the sun and it's fine. They're like, no, you need the app because otherwise you're going to stand in line for 2 hours in the sun and your kids are going to have meltdowns. And I was like, well, when I went to Disneyland in the 80s, you stood in line for 2 hours and your kids had meltdowns and everyone still had a good time. So I don't understand what the problem is. But it turned into this whole rigmarole to figure out, how do I keep my children and my family undetected from the great mouse? Particularly because Disneyland and Disney World, they are some of the chief architects of like ubiquitous computing. I mean, even 20 years ago, they were able to make sure that the music volume is the same everywhere in the park and that they're tracking people through their devices and services. And so it was a great exercise in evasion. But I will say what I did is I bought a burner phone to get the app, which I tethered to my Linux phone to get data so I wouldn't have to connect directly to the Wi-Fi in the park. I brought cash so we could pay everything in cash. It meant that I didn't really get to order things in advance. Some things I did order through the app using a privacy-oriented credit card that isn't traceable to me. I painted my kids' faces with facial recognition thwarting makeup, which they love because they're going to Disneyland. So I was like, which are your favorite characters? And so I just drew them all over their faces, but just in a strategically placed way so that it would be very hard for a computer to see where the face is. And myself as well. There were a lot of Star Wars things all over my face as well.
1: Did anyone comment on the makeup, or did it look like...
3: No, because it just looked like we were going to Disneyland. So we had character makeup on,
1: sort of.
3: Yeah, it was just, their favorite Pixar thing, but just perfectly placed in such a way with lines that make it hard to see where your eyes are, which at the time I think would have been enough to thwart the system. But I think today we'd have a much harder time.
1: And how did it go when you visited? I guess this was 2022.
3: Yeah.
1: I think you wrote about in the piece that there were some conveniences that you missed out on, not just ordering ahead, but maybe the lines were a little bit longer.
3: So actually, here's the thing I realized by doing this, and this is what I love about opting out. It is hard, but it shows you what all the assumptions are that are baked into the technology and into the social arrangement. And then you're like, why is it that way? So the thing I discovered was it wasn't just that it was inconvenient. It was that they had invented all of these fake conveniences that were I started to call them micro conveniences. So they're just like $2 off at a till. Or you wait 5 minutes less in this line, or you have a VIP pass, which means you go in a different line where you also wait for a long time, but it's less of a long time. So they invented a whole series of sort of what looked like shortcuts, but they were invented shortcuts. And then they sort of invented ways to make the normal way of doing it seem worse and like it took longer. So this is what really got me and what gets me continuously when I go to a checkout till and they're like, but look, you could not stand in line and you could do this automated checkout where we're going to do facial recognition and you'll get like $2 off at the till if you swipe this card or whatever it is. And so we can track your purchases. These are all invented conveniences, and we want them because our lives are harried. If you're a parent of small children at Disneyland and someone's like, I can make your day better, of course you're going to be like, thank goodness, I want that, right? But the problem is, the more we invent micro conveniences, it's not that we make it harder to opt out. We make it harder for basically everybody else. Anybody who has no access to those services, someone who doesn't have a cell phone, who doesn't have a smartphone. But we also make it harder for people to conscientiously resist because they are being lured in by these manufactured conveniences, as opposed to, like, you know what would make my day better at Disneyland? Like a babysitter.
1: Right.
3: Actually, right. It'd be great. Yeah. Free ice cream. You could do that.
1: But they're in the business of collecting as much data as possible on everyone who comes into the park.
3: Exactly. They become a data-driven organization, right? And this is the other thing we find about so many of our products and services is they look like they're one thing, but they're actually a data organization. It looks like Amazon was a bookstore, but it's actually a logistics company and a data-grabbing company. It looks like Facebook is a social network, but it's actually grabbing your data and it's an advertising network. And it looks like you're going to the store and you're buying your groceries, but they're actually gathering your data in order to do directed marketing. And so all of these, like, they become storefronts for a vast data-gathering machine that becomes very difficult to oppose, even in the like micro moment of, I know I don't want to check out that way. No, I don't want, even if it's $50 off at the till, please don't take my data.
1: Right.
3: I think the other thing I should mention, Mark, is that like it's not just about my data or my kids' data. It's that when all of our data goes into a big data soup, the systems can figure out how to distinguish us from each other. So they will notice that I act like a white woman in central New Jersey, and that makes it much easier for them to find the black men in Atlanta. And it makes it much easier to say, maybe this person could be an illegal immigrant, whether they are or not, because they behave in this way or they're going to these kinds of supermarkets or something like that. So my data traces go into a soup that helps target and identify other people. So the harm isn't even necessarily directly to me or to my family. It's to others around me, to people in my community. And especially now that we're finally seeing the revelations that this data is being used to track and to detain and to arrest even citizens, we see where this has led.
1: That's right. You're making an excellent case for opting out. And you have created something to help people with that process called the Opt Out Project. This is at optoutproject.net. Again, I'll put a link to that on the episode page as well. You've put together a bunch of resources for people to guide them in the process of getting themselves off of big tech platforms.
3: Mm-hmm.
1: I want to go through some examples, but first, how did the Opt Out Project come about? Was this a direct result, for example, of the Disney trip, or where did it come from?
3: I think it finally came from the fact that I'd been living this way for so long, and so many people used to say to me, "That's a bit weird, Janet. Why do you do that?" And suddenly people started to say, "How did you do that? Because I want to do that too." And I went from being this very strange, like, oh, we can't collaborate with Janet because she doesn't use Google products, to we also want to get off Google products. What do you use? How do we do this? And so that's why I started the optoutproject.net, was an opportunity to blog about those experiences. And there's another element of it that I think is overlooked, which is that opting out isn't just a technical issue. It's a socio-technical issue. As soon as you're not participating in the mainstream platforms that other people are, you're not visible to your network of potential employers. You don't know when the next cool thing is happening at the library to take your kids to. You live in a world that then becomes distinguished from where everybody else is. And I remember I have a friend that would tell me when these events are going on, because she'd be like, I know you don't have Facebook, so you don't know this. And then she'd say something like, because you hate technology. And I think what I always tried to say is, no, I don't hate technology. There are so many computers in my house, and I'm root on all of them. You can't tell me I hate technology. I just hate what they've done with those technologies. And so what I wanted to be able to reveal to people is that there is, it's not just that there's a social cost to opting out, but there's a social side to opting out. And then the third thing I think we forget is that opting out is about opting in. It's opting into something better and different. So in as much as, like, I'm not on Facebook anymore, I haven't been for a while, or not using Google tools, for instance, I have found tools that are made by communities that are communities. So for instance, if I'm on like the Fediverse, or if I'm interacting with Nextcloud, or my Jola smartphone, which is made by a group in Finland who used to be the people that were Nokia, it's a Linux phone, I am in a community of other people who really care about technology and really care about the way their technology integrates with the social fabric. They're thinking carefully about governance. They're thinking carefully about how they want people to interact with each other in a pro-social way. They don't always get it right, and they're trying to learn from their mistakes, but they are definitely doing the whole don't be evil thing. And so what's so nice about opting out is that you're actually opting in to a whole other network of people and services and communities that helps you feel connected in a much deeper way than just like I clicked like on a thing.
1: I'm so glad you brought that up, Janet, because first of all, you are so speaking my language. I have told listeners for over 8 years now on this show to get off Google. It's the last thing I say on every show, get off Google. What you're bringing up is a really important point that I think maybe I haven't made strongly enough on this show, which is it's not just getting off Google, it's getting on to some better alternatives. And as you say, there are communities out there that are formed around better alternatives. So let's talk about some of these examples. You write, again, this is from optoutproject.net. One of them, just to take one at random, near the beginning of your suggested process is to choose a better browser. And here you're talking about web browsers. I have told people for years, whatever you do, do not use Google Chrome. maybe, Janet, you can walk us through why is it important to choose a better browser? Why should people not use Google Chrome? And what are some of your suggested alternatives?
3: Sure. All Google tools, that includes Gemini, that includes Chrome, that includes Gmail, that includes Android, are an excuse to collect your data. That's it. They just provide a like really pretty, like, hey, we're doing a thing for you. But actually, at the behind the interface, they're a vast data collection machine. We know there are backdoors to the federal government. We know that there is access to that data by other players. We know that that data is used to fuel predictive services and other kinds of targeting. And again, as I mentioned earlier, whenever you put your data into those machines, you're making it easier to find other people who may be more vulnerable, not at fault, but at risk. So that's why I think it's important to get off Google. The reason why I think it's important to get off Chrome, though, is it's the first and easiest thing you can do. And I find, you know, when I talk about my crazy cyber lifestyle, which is very digital, like I have a smartphone, I have laptops, I run media in my house, I just, you know, own all of it and know where all my data is. And when I give data to other organizations, I know what I'm giving them, it might go under a pseudonym, like I'm very careful about that. But the reason why it's important to get off Chrome is it's the first and easiest step you can do. In fact, you can switch browsers in like 3 minutes, including if your passwords are on there and all of your extensions are on there. It's incredibly simple, and all your bookmarks. If you wanted to move from Chrome to Firefox, for instance, which is a privacy-centric alternative offered by Mozilla, I think you can do that in less than 5 minutes for sure. There's a really simple series of steps. It's on optoutproject.net, but it's also on the Mozilla website, where they basically automate the process of moving your stuff over. And you could, in the space of a time where you're watching like a 5 minute short, like you could watch it a Bluey episode with your kids and do it. And what I love about it is it's step one, basically, of my 21-day cyber cleanse. And the reason why it is it's so simple, but then also as soon as people do it, they're like, oh, I can do that. And also there are alternatives. And so when you ask what should they use instead, I think you should start with Firefox because it's the easiest to migrate, but you shouldn't stop there. I actually have about 8 different browsers on my machine because some of them, or any of my machines, because some of them I use for really specific purposes. And I firewall, you know, like I earmark this browser is for this thing. For instance, there was a time I was leading an organization. I stepped in and they used everything with Google. Okay, I had to touch Google things. But I'm only going to touch it through this one browser that I downloaded for the one thing for that 1 year. And that's it. Google couldn't see anything else outside that browser. And you can do the same. So I have about 8 different ones. I think Vivaldi's doing some really interesting things. The DuckDuckGo browser is fab. It's especially good on mobile because we leak a lot with mobile devices. And DuckDuckGo's browser has this cool little button that looks like a flame. And when you press it, it like instantly deletes all of your search history, which is like all browsers can do that. But it's front and center. And as soon as you click it, it makes your whole screen look like it goes up in flames and then everything is gone. And it's just kind of a neat reminder that you did have data there and that data is now cleared. And so I think, yes, get off Google. Getting off Chrome is the easiest thing you can do. All of your bookmarks will move. All of your passwords will move. And you can do it in less than 5 minutes. And then I have people then say, okay, what next? What could I do next? So lots more choices.

0: And we're back. If you're just tuning in, you're listening to Tectonic. My name is Mark Hurst. I'm your host. We are halfway through my interview with Janet Vertesi, founder of something called the Opt-Out Project, which is helping people get off of big tech platforms and onto better alternatives that are not stealing their data and injecting everything with toxic sludge like they like to do out in Silicon Valley. If you'd like links to the platforms that Janet and I are discussing, go to the episode page for today's show. It's on the Tectonic website, which is at tectonic.fm. That's tectonic.fm. Let's go ahead now and listen to the rest of my interview with Janet Vertesi here on Tectonic. I wanted to add one of my favorite features of the DuckDuckGo browser, because I use that a lot, and that is when you watch Google YouTube videos.
1: Oh, yeah, they do it through a proxy.
0: They do it through a proxy, so it gives it its own little viewing window. First of all, it skips all the ads, and it strips out all of Google's surveillance. So you have a private, non-advertised window to watch Google's YouTube.
1: Yeah, and in general, also, DuckDuckGo has these bang search functions. You put in a exclamation point and then like V, and it'll search videos for you across all the different video sites, which you can then play through their proxy. Or if you put exclamation mark and an M, it'll do that for maps. So you could look at a Google map. It may show you a Google map, but it'll strip all the identifiers for you out of there. They've been doing that for years. So I highly recommend their stuff, but it's actually really fun to just kind of play the field a bit.
0: Yeah.
1: And this is the other thing I often say when you break up with a tech company, it's like getting out of a really bad relationship. You know, you've been in a codependent relationship. They actually need you more than you need them. And when you finally figure out that like it's going to feel better on the other side, the last thing you want to do is jump out of the frying pan into the fire. So people will be like, well, what do you use instead of Google? Do you use like, I don't know, Microsoft or Yahoo or something? I'll just be like, No. The goal is to like get out there and play the field a bit, like try some other things, because people have really cool other ideas of different ways we could be building our technologies and the social glue that's bringing us together. And we don't have to be doing it in this totally extractive way.
0: Well said. I mean, I think it's a great rule of thumb that if you're getting off of Google, do not move to anything from Microsoft or any other $2 to $5 trillion company, for that matter.
1: But actually, can I make a note about that, though?
0: Yeah.
1: So sometimes we can't move, right? Like, I actually have to use Microsoft products for work. We have Outlook, or your school may have Gmail. So there's two big rules, I think, that are really important about opting out. One is it's not all or nothing. So you can have those things. Remember I mentioned that I had to run an organization that used Google tools for a year? I did it by firewalling off the Google tools from everything else. All you have to do is make it so that your work machine that accesses your work emails does not access everything else. Do not link your work email with your personal Gmail account. Just, you know, unlink it, unlink that. So you can actually create that distinction, and that allows you way more flexibility. Now, some people look at me and they're like, oh my God, I don't know what I would do if I didn't get my email all in one place. And I look at them and I'm like, I don't know what I would do if I got it all in one place ever. I need to be able to make distinctions between my work and my home. And there's sometimes when I put away the work email and knowing that it's just on an Outlook browser or an Outlook, you know, application that I don't have to look at is enough to be able to say, that's not an email I'm checking right now. Those aren't documents I'm working with right now. So you can actually earmark different tools for different parts of your life. And it actually helps digitally segment you, not only so you can manage your work-life balance better, but also so that you're segmenting your digital identity. So the company has more trouble realizing that like Janet V is the same as Jay Vertesi, you know, because it may not involve the same kinds of people. So that's one really important rule of opting out, is that it doesn't have to be all or nothing. And the other is that you don't have to do it all at once. So I'm kind of extreme about Google and I'm kind of extreme about Facebook. But, you know, I have a friend who's like, you should get off Amazon, too. I'm like, you know, yeah, but I'm already off two major things. I've reduced my reliance on Amazon in certain kinds of ways. So you can't just suddenly be like, I'm going to go cold turkey. I mean, it doesn't work. You need a plan. You need a plan, and you need to shift your habits from one system to another and shift your social communities from one system to another. And that takes more time than just like get off Google. You have to like have a plan for getting off Google and then be able to execute it. And it could be one system at a time. It could just be like changing your addresses and distinguishing those. But you can do it. You can do it. And if you think about it as, you know, you don't have to eat the elephant all at once or whatever the metaphor is, you can take it one step at a time. Sometimes I think that helps people realize that this is something they can do.
0: Don't do it all at once. Very good point. So let's say someone has unlinked their work Gmail from their personal Gmail. Now the time is ripe for them to take another step, because in your 21-day cyber cleanse early on, you have a step of getting off of Gmail, which I completely support. What is the process there that you suggest? Where should people consider moving their email to?
1: So it's a really good idea to move your personal email off Google. First of all, because you don't want Google knowing everything about your social relationships, your personal life, and your personal preferences. And there are many different email systems out there that offer email without grabbing any of your personal data. They hold it, but hold it sacred. It's in their trust that they're not giving that to anyone. They're not analyzing it for profit or for selling advertisements. So there are a couple of good systems that people really like or enjoy. There's Tutamail out of Germany and Fastmail, which I believe is in Australia. They usually involve a small payment a month, like 2 or 3 euros or something like that. But that's in exchange for actually, like, they can be profitable by not selling your data. And additionally, I think it's important to note that these are not venture-backed investment vehicles. So there's a lot of talk now about identification and the idea that every corporation is just going to, you know, turn bad. Certainly, that's what we've seen with the venture-backed corporations when the financial markets collapsed in 2008 and all of the prospecting moved from Wall Street to the tech sector. So what we're seeing increasingly out of the companies that are fostered by venture capital is, because they have to return 10x in like 2 years in terms of return on investment, they will do anything to do that, including not having working products, including hiring people in the Philippines to pretend to be the AI, and including like selling your data all over the place and having all kinds of patchy holes in their systems. But there are some companies that are organized quite differently that have it as, or and there's also foundations like the Signal Foundation that and Mozilla that have it in their mission statement, where we are privacy oriented, we are not selling your data. This is core to our market differentiation. And their job is not to produce 10x growth in like a year. And so what that means is you can at least for now trust that those companies are not about to transform themselves into data machinery. So I'd recommend Tuta and Fastmail. ProtonMail out of Switzerland has really powerful encryption and also includes things like document editing and sharing. There are some like political considerations about Proton, but they do have a really outstanding suite of products. You may also self-host your mail if that's a thing that you feel comfortable doing. You can get a Nextcloud instance to do that, or you can sign up with any net provider will basically give you the opportunity to self-host. But those are some good alternatives. And they also, some of these things like Fastmail makes it really easy to import all of your stuff from Gmail. So it's kind of at this point become much simpler. And many of these organizations and companies are now linking up together. I think Tutamail has this whole Friends Everywhere network that they've connected with Enta, which is a photo sharing application that encrypts your photos, and saying, if you also get Enta and Tuta, then we give you discounts and you can use both of these systems and no one will ever steal your data. And you'll also be subject to European privacy laws instead of American.
0: Totally agree with all of those picks. I happen to use Fastmail for my own email. And when I've told people about getting off of Gmail, I've added another tip, and maybe this is something you've told people as well, which is you don't have to turn off your Gmail. What you can do is you can set up a new address on Fastmail or Tuta or Proton or wherever, and then activate a forwarder at Gmail so that it sends all of your incoming Gmail to the new address. That way, if it really doesn't work out, you can always go back to Gmail. But of course, once people see how easy it is to set up a new account and the feeling of not being watched on these new services, eventually they just switch everything over to Fastmail or wherever.
1: Yeah, it's so, I don't know if you felt this way too going off Google, but it is so freeing. Like, it, I just feel like a free woman on the internet. Like, I can look at what I want. Nothing's trying to control me. Nothing's trying to tell me what to look at next. No AI is trying to be smarter than me. Like, nothing's messing up my searches. Nothing is listening in on my conversations. Like, I remember when I first got engaged, and I mentioned to my friend on GChat, this was, you know, before 2012, that that happened. And then, you know, an hour later or so, I was looking up, you know, a grocery store hours nearby, and it was showing me bridesmaids' dresses. And first of all, I was like, how did you figure that out? And secondly, I was like, but I'm also like a techie person. Why would you show me bridesmaids' dresses? I remember later on, you know, when my husband and I started, or my fiance at the time, we were coding up our own wedding website because we didn't want to use one of the wedding services that would like take everyone's data. So we made our own wedding website, and we're sitting like right next to each other, and we both had like Facebook open or something. And we would code a bit, and then we would stop, and then we would play StarCraft 2, and then we'd go back to coding, and then we'd look at Facebook. You know what you do on a nice, you know, snowy night in Princeton. And like all his ads were for like gamer gear, and mine were for yoga retreats. And I just thought, how sexist is this, you guys? Like, and if I were a young person trying to like form a sense of identity, how would I ever get out of this hole? How would I ever see that the world is bigger? I don't know that I would.
0: I want to move on to your phone. You mentioned that you do have a smartphone and that it runs Linux. I'm going to ask you about your whole smartphone getup. But first, just for the listeners who may not know, I want to have a brief digression on Linux, because you have written in the past that, quote, Linux is like ice cream. So for listeners who don't know, what is Linux? And then for me, Janet, tell me, why is it like ice cream?
1: When I first started using Linux 20 years ago, I had a friend give me a Linux operating system computer. I thought, I can't use this. I'm not interested in programming my own drivers. And more recently, Linux has completely transformed. So first of all, Linux is a operating system. It's a basic approach to making an operating system that's shared across a couple of different communities, in which groups of people get together and say, what do I want this operating system to be like? How do I think it would best serve people that need to use it? So instead of a corporation trying to get your data, like, you know, building the Chromebooks, they're really trying to think what would be the best way to make this so that many different users can use it. So Linux is made by communities. It's open source, which means anyone can build on top of it. And Linux is, I say it's like ice cream because there's a lot of different flavors of Linux. And if you've only tried vanilla and you're like, I don't know about vanilla, why would you never try chocolate? You know, like, if it could be that you try chocolate, you're like, this is the greatest thing ever and I don't want to stop. So if you've ever had confusion about Linux, it's because there are many different flavors. It's like walking into a, you know, ice cream shop and there's 20 different things behind the counter and you're not really sure where to start. But I can say there's a couple of Linux distributions that I think are really easy for newcomers and that make the switch much simpler. So a lot of people right now are worried because Windows is now turning into a environment that's saturated with AI and with data detection and with grabbing snapshots of your desktop and whatever you're doing. People are getting really sick of what's happening with Windows and trying to resist the upgrades. I'd highly encourage you to give Linux a try. It's so easy to put on any machine because it's very lightweight. It suddenly you'll find that the computer that you had that was like chugging under the new operating system works like a dream. So you can keep things running for years and it doesn't matter. And you have access to all kinds of software that's built by people who really care about people and really care about access to tools. So the three kinds of Linux I like the best for newcomers, there's one called Zorin OS. What's nice about it is it can imitate a Windows desktop or a Mac desktop really easily. And it gives you access to lots of different software libraries, like basically like app stores. And it does so in a way that I think is very easy for newcomers. So you'll never lose, like, where is that settings box? Because they figured out how to show you where that is in a way that if you're a native Windows user or a Mac user, it'll feel easy to you. Elementary OS is a beautiful, simply designed, very user-oriented and very user-friendly operating system. Looks a lot like old Mac OS 10s. So without all the kind of new bells and whistles, but in the kind of attractive and intriguing kind of way. And that's built by a wonderful team of people who really care a lot about making sure user experience is great. And then there's Ubuntu, which most of those are built on top of. And Ubuntu is a very flexible base, like that's kind of like vanilla of a certain kind of Linux that then you can add different things to. Like, for instance, my kids use Ubuntu on their computers and on their laptops because it's the simplest. And anything based on Ubuntu, you can also put on a tablet or a touchscreen as well.
0: Or a smartphone. Tell us, Janet, what is the non-big tech smartphone that you use that you would recommend for us?
1: So I'm really interested in technologies that took a different path. Technologies that saw the rise of the big tech personal data economy and somehow managed to like evade it or try to demonstrate it was possible to do differently. And so the smartphone I use, it was built by the people at Nokia. They were going to build a smartphone that looked like the iPhone, basically, but with their own flair, with their own touch, totally user-centered, that ran on Debian, which is the base flavor, basically, for things like Ubuntu and so on. So base Linux. So the whole phone is a little mini computer, and it was released 2 months before the company was bought by Microsoft. And Microsoft didn't care. They wanted to put their own Microsoft Windows mobile operating system on. They wanted Nokia, basically, for the handsets. So the people who made that OS were like, they were devastated. It was their baby. So they went to the administrators and they were like, do you mind if we take this intellectual property? Because we really care about it. And also it's built on open source. So, and the group said, yeah, we don't care about it. So they went off and they started their own new company in Finland called Jola. And they started making this new operating system they called Sailfish. So it's based actually, it's no longer based on Debian. It's based on Red Hat, which is a very different flavor of Linux. So it's kind of like the difference between speaking, I don't know, Italian and Spanish or something. Like they're very close, but some things are a bit different. And they went off and developed their own smartphone operating system. They're about to release their own phone again for the first time in about 10 years. They tried doing this about 10 years ago. And now I think they finally have the product and the community behind them. But what's nice about it is it's made by a company that really cares about user experience and really cares about privacy. They want you to have full access to all of your data and know where it is. Everything works on it. They also have a feature where their operating system can run Android apps. So if you can load an Android app on there, it doesn't have to come from the Google store, it can come from somewhere else. It'll run it in like a sandboxed virtual container so it doesn't have access to other things on the phone. So it's the most usable Linux-based smartphone out there. It's not entirely open source, which is the thing about Red Hat. They have some parts of it that are closed, so some members of the open source community don't like it. And it runs on right now on Sony's open handsets, a certain Sony Xperias, which you have to buy from overseas. But they do work in the United States, and they work on T-Mobile. That said, I recommend

0: really use Android things or Googly things. That's off the table for me, but I have a lot of friends and colleagues that use those and think it's great.
1: Well, Janet, in the time we have left, can you say a little bit about another project you have called ReclaimControl.tech?
0: Yeah, sure. So one of the things I learned about opting out is that as an individual form of resistance, it doesn't really do anything. It really needs to be a collective movement. Additionally, it's hard to do it alone. It takes a lot of courage to try to opt out of these systems, and you'll feel really alone unless you're moving with other people. So along with some friends, we've started a 501c3 called Tech Reclaimers, and that's reclaimcontrol.tech. And our goal is to make these resources for moving to alternative tech systems easier, but also to do so with communities, like to help people do it with their friends. So you should be able to have like a dinner party and bring these guides along and be like, here's, let's all get onto Signal together. Let's all experiment with getting rid of Chrome together. But also to work through local community centers, through libraries, and through college campuses, for instance, to seed a new network effect of alternative tech. This isn't like an alternative consumer movement. I actually see this as a labor movement and an opportunity to build collectivities among the new digital underclass, which is all of us. We've all heard that you're not the customer anymore. You're the product. We're not the product anymore. We are the mine and we are the miners at the same time. So if we can withdraw our collective labor and our data and our resources from these systems, we are in the upper hand. We have the opportunity to build an actual movement around resistance that's not about an individual conscientious objector, but that reclaims the very materials that power this oligarchical data collection and that are undermining democratic processes, while reclaiming our connections, our communities, our social worlds. So many of these technical products that we use every day exploit our connections. They became powerful because they leached onto our existing communities, like how Facebook did at Harvard or Twitter in Silicon Valley. So many of these systems are feeding off of our desperate need for connection, and they're giving us these little indicators that maybe we still are connected, like little likes and hits and stuff like that, but they're not actually the fabric of connection. And what I want to do with Tech Reclaimers is give us an opportunity to feel connected through our approach to technology again, and to do that while, you know, reclaiming our lives and control from these large companies.
1: That is so aligned with what I have tried to say over the years on Tectonic. I mean, what you are saying in this interview is just, it's music to my ears.
0: I really learned that technology could bring us together instead of tear us apart by working at NASA. Because I worked with the Mars Exploration Rover mission and the Cassini mission to Saturn and the Europa Clipper mission. And those are teams where people are working with robots, some with artificial intelligence on board. It's not there to like take away our jobs and take our data and like ruin our social connections. If anything, the people that worked with those robots worked in these powerful groups of teams that were like brought together in an effort of care to protect and take care of this resource on another planet. And their job was to maximize not profit, but science and exploration and connection and pride, right? Really alternative values. And I just thought, you know, technology can still do that for us if we build it differently, if we build it along those kinds of lines instead, if we build it along community lines and real connectivity, not extractive connectivity. And that's what has driven me through the opt-out project, by trying to opt in to alternative spaces where the technologies are binding us together in a mutual relation of care. I mean, don't think about like visiting some manicured Disneyland park. Think about your community garden. You're not outsourcing the labor of making the thing look pretty. It's your job to take care of it. And it puts you in a really different relationship with your fellow humans and with your technologies when you have that kind of caring relationship with them. So that's also what we were trying to do with Reclaimers, is re-knit our communities back together again. This is a time when we are lonelier than ever. We feel more disconnected and more polarized than ever. And our technologies have played a role in exacerbating that, largely for the sake of exploitation and profit. But that isn't the only way we could build a social network. It's not the only kind of smartwatch watch you could put on your

0: It's not the only smartphone you can have in your pocket. There are other tools and other technologies that bring us together instead of tearing us apart. And I would like to see a labor movement where we withdraw our attention and our resources and our time and our leisure from the extractive tech platforms and move them instead to places where we can be knit together in communities of mutual care.
1: Janet Fratesi, you are awesome.
0: Oh, thanks. It's nice to know we're on the same page about this, though, Mark.
1: I wish we had more time to talk, but sadly, it's just a one-hour show. But I hope you will be back.
0: Yeah, of course.
1: I mean, there's a lot more for us to dive into. Janet Fratesi, thanks so much for being on the show. And I'm going to put links to all of these projects and big tech alternatives on the episode page today.
0: Thank you so much, Mark. It's really a pleasure to be with you.

And we're back. If you are just tuning in, you're listening to Tectonic. My name is Mark Hurst. I'll be your host for the remaining several minutes of the show. We just heard my interview with Janet Vertesi, founder of the Opt Out Project, which is helping people get off of the toxic sludge factories, that is to say, the big tech platforms from Silicon Valley, and get onto better, healthier, non-surveilling, community-oriented alternatives. And she described well why it's important to get off of big tech and why it's important to get onto the better alternatives. Just a great conversation. I was so happy to have a few minutes to speak with Janet. And as I said, I hope she'll be back on the show so we can go over some other recommendations. This obviously was not an exhaustive list of all of the ways that you can free yourself from big tech. Janet has many other recommendations on her sites that you can dive into, but I think it's a first step. And for anyone who is intrigued, who's interested, I mean, you can start just with what we were talking about in the interview. Start by getting off of Chrome. Can I just tell you, friends, definitely, 100%, get yourself off of Google Chrome. Just unless you don't have a choice, you know, maybe your workplace requires it or something. But if there's any way to get yourself off of Chrome, just make the switch onto Firefox or DuckDuckGo browser or Brave or Vivaldi. There's so many options, just anything but Chrome. And similarly, if you have any way to get yourself off of Gmail, you can easily make that switch. You can go to Fastmail, ProtonMail, TutaMail, and there are even others. In addition to those, the main thing is just to get yourself off of Gmail. The process of de-Googling your life is something that you may never reach 100% completion on that task, but it's definitely worth taking some initial steps to start getting yourself off. Because as you begin to leave these services, you're going to gain some more confidence, and then you're going to gain more reason. As Janet said, you're going to feel more free. You're going to feel more reason to take more steps, and that's just all good. And it's good not just for yourself, but for the larger community as you remove yourself from the surveillance of these toxic surveillance monopolies. It's all good. And all of those resources that we talked about on today's show are on the episode page at the Tectonic website, tectonic.fm. That's T-E-C-H, tonic.fm. And just find the Janet Vertesi Opt-Out Project episode and click into that, and you can see all the links to the, you know, the Linux distributions and the email alternatives and so on. By the way, if you're really interested in Linux, you can go back to the, and there's a link to this on the episode page, the May 27, 2024 Tectonic episode, which was called Why We Should All Switch to Linux. And that's something that I have not yet done personally, but I'm glad to have those resources. There's on that episode page, you can see there are links to many of the Linux distributions, and I have a whole conversation during that show about why to choose this or that Linux distribution, how to get started. There's so much opportunity out there, friends, for us to make positive changes in our lives, in our online, in our technological lives. And I hope this episode has given you some motivation, some encouragement to take a step. And if you take a step and it feels good, you can let me know by emailing me at mark@tectonic.fm. That's mark@tectonic.fm. Until next time, friends, I have a bit of homework for you. In addition to everything we just went over, I want you to avoid Apple, abandon Amazon, forget Facebook, and whatever you do, get off Google. And thanks to my friend Mona for suggesting this great outro song for us today. It's a song by Laibach called Algorithm. Well, actually, it's All Go Rhythm. I'll see you next time, friends. Have a great week.

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Go and do the dance. Fall into the bubble trance. This is our last chance. 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

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I'm the host of the Hippie Hour, which airs on Friday at 4 to 6 p.m. Eastern Time.

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à ma mémoire des souvenirs familiers. 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

Here's a song in A. That's being done by Jim and Jean. It's their best song now. It's made for harmonies. It's a good melody for harmonies. It's a strong song. It's called I'll Be There, and it's a song that could have applied to a lot of different situations. It could have been an American Revolutionary song, Algerians at one time, Hungarians at one time.

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Draw a cat on the sidewalk where it wasn't hard to find to help the next traveler ease their troubled mind. 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

0: today.
1: Mr. Kirk, Dexter's in school.
2: I'm afraid he's not, Miss Fishmore. Dexter's truancy problem is way out of hand. The Baltimore County School Board have decided to expel Dexter from the entire public school system.
1: Oh, Mr. Kirk, I'm as upset as you to learn Dexter's truancy. But surely expulsion is not the answer.
2: I'm afraid expulsion is the only answer. It's the opinion of the entire staff that Dexter is criminally insane.
3: That boy needs therapy.
4: You're psychosomatic.
3: That boy needs therapy.
4: Lying down on the couch?
5: Well, what does that mean?
4: You're a nut. You're crazy in the coconut.
5: What does that mean?
3: That boy needs therapy.
5: I'm gonna kill you.
3: That boy needs therapy.
5: Rannigazoo, let's have it, you. How about I count three?
3: That boy needs therapy.
6: He was white as a sheet.
7: And he also made false teeth.

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1: Did I ever tell you the story about
2: cowboys,
3: midgets, Indians, and frontier psychiatry?
2: I felt strangely hypnotized.
3: I was in another world, a world of 20,000 girls
4: and milk
2: and rectangles.
3: Do an optometrist.
2: A man with a golden eyeball.
4: And tighten your buttocks.
5: Or juice on your chin.
3: I promised my girlfriend I could
6: play the violin.

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1: That boy needs therapy.
0: Purely psychosomatic.
1: That boy needs therapy.
0: Lie down on the couch.
2: What does that mean?
0: You're a nut. You're crazy in the coconut.
2: What does that mean?
1: That boy needs therapy.
2: I'm gonna kill you.
1: That boy needs therapy.
2: Granny Gazoo, let's have it, you. I'm gonna count three.
1: That boy needs therapy.
3: He was white as a sheep.
4: And he also made false teeth.

0: Can you think of anything that talks other than a person?
1: A bird?
2: Yeah.
0: Sometimes a parrot talks.
3: Ha ha ha ha ha ha ha ha ha ha ha ha ha ha ha ha ha ha ha ha ha ha ha ha ha ha ha ha ha ha ha ha ha ha ha ha ha ha ha ha ha ha ha ha ha ha ha ha ha ha ha ha ha ha ha ha ha ha ha ha ha ha ha ha ha ha 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
1: Cow, lick the innocent. 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Baby want a boom, boom, boom, pretty rapper. Glued to the tube, you snooze, you lose, boo-hoo, you cry. So

0: All right, I thought that last song was over. I guess it wasn't. 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Hello, hello, and welcome back to another episode of Jachi Jams, here with me, your host, DJ Jachi. Today's going to be a pretty fun episode, pretty chill, not a lot of talking, but a lot of good music. I also have a very special guest in the radio station today, my own beautiful mother. Say hi, Mom.
1: Hi.
0: She has come to visit me this week. Isn't that great? Love her. All right, so some chill 70s music here today. We're going to get started with Fearless by Pink Floyd, followed by some music by the Ghetto Brothers, George Harrison, and Robert Lester Folsom.

That was Written in Your Hair by Robert Lester Folsom, who's found some recent fame and recognition due to some of his songs going viral on TikTok. It's not all bad, is it, folks? Before that was Wah Wah by George Harrison, which is one of my favorite songs of his, and also, in my opinion, the best Beatle. Before that was Girl from the Mountain by the Geto Brothers, who were a band made of brothers, who were actually in a gang in the Bronx in the 70s and turned to music to get their expression out. Up next, we have a song that you heard a little bit of earlier because I accidentally started to play it. Whoops. This is the original version of Heart of Glass. It was originally titled Once I Have a Love, aka the disco song. It was recorded in 1975 by, of course, Blondie. After that, we'll hear some Fleetwood Mac, The Beach Boys, and Donnie and Joe Emerson.

Sorry for the technical difficulties, folks. We're just having a little trouble connecting.

That was Thoughts in My Mind by Donnie and Joe Emerson, who proved that the youths have always loved making bedroom pop. I think that's such a sweet little love song. Before that was All I Want to Do by the Beach Boys. Before that was Take Two of Dreams by Fleetwood Mac. Honestly, I think that's my favorite version of the song. It's just so chill and dreamy and ethereal. Up next, we have a band called Jimmy Carter and the Dallas Country Green, or Dallas County Green, sorry about that. Basically, this one guy was just traveling around Missouri finding any musician that he can to record a passion project album, and honestly, I think it turned out great. Song is going to be called Night of Love. After that is going to be songs by Love, Caffin Beefheart and his Magic Band, Mark Benno, and Brian Eno.

you may not.

0: That was Golden Hours by Brian Eno, one of my favorite artists and one of my favorite songs of his. Before that was Speak Your Mind by Mark Benno. Before that was I'm Glad by Captain Beefheart and his Magic Band. Before that was Be Thankful for What You Got by Love. I guess the other theme for today was love songs, and I just didn't realize until right now, actually. A lot of love songs in the 70s. Thank you so much for tuning in to Jachi Jams today. This has been 99.3 FM WBTV LP. Any final thoughts about this show today, Mom?
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0: Aw, thanks, Mom. I definitely didn't tell her to say that. We have just enough time for one more song today. This is a little-known artist named Art Lone. He recorded this album in the 70s, but it didn't really get a lot of recognition until it was rediscovered and re-released in 2019. Honestly, I think this song just kind of encapsulates that vibe of a 1970s hot summer day. This is Deep Blue Sea.

Hello, hello, and welcome to the grooviest music history show, The Hippie Hour. I am your host for the next 2 hours. I am DJ Flower Power, and welcome to the second part of a four-part series on this week's episode. We're going to tour the U.S. and have a battle of the coasts. From east coast to west and from northern border to south, we're going to see where the music hubs were in the era we love and take a minute to celebrate each unique sound. Last week, we started on the east coast and heard about the Greenwich Village folk scene, the Bosstown sound, and more. And this week, we're going to the coast where it all happened, the Sunset Strip, San Francisco, the Summer of Love, and Monterey Pop. We're going where the sun never stops shining, and it's more rainy friend to the north. We'll be traveling up and down the West Coast for this week's episode. We started off this episode with a group that helped form the California rock scene, but got their start in New York City. That was the Mamas and the Papas with their semi-autobiographical song, 1230, Young Girls Are Coming to the Canyon. Many musicians at this time, including Cass Elliot, made a home for themselves in Los Angeles's Laurel Canyon, a beautiful, scenic village where anyone who is anyone lived in the 60s and 70s. Joni Mitchell, Peter Tork, Frank Zappa, Jim Morrison, Crosby, Stills, and Nash, and many others called this place home and, of course, drew inspiration from it. Before we continue this week's episode, I do have a special announcement. Today is my grandpa's birthday, so everyone wish him a happy birthday. Grandpa, I'm sending my love from Vermont. Happy birthday. Later in the show, we'll take a look at what made California so important and talk about the different movements in Los Angeles and San Francisco, as well as a little bit about the Pacific Northwest and their garage rock scene. But first, you're going to hear pioneers in the LA psych rock scene, the Electric Prunes. I think their 1966 hit, which you're about to hear, is such a good example of a psychedelic garage rock song. They took a song which was written by Annette Tucker and Nancy Mantz, who wrote songs for many 60s acts, and gave it this strange electric sound. So without further ado, to welcome you into the psychedelic sound coming from Los Angeles, here is I Had Too Much to Dream Last Night by the Electric Prunes, right here on the Hippie Hour.

As many Hippie Hour listeners know, some pretty amusing band names came out of the Los Angeles rock scene, including who you just heard, the Strawberry Alarm Clock, with their song Strawberries Mean Love. Besides being immortalized by Austin Powers for their hit Incense and Peppermints, they were also artists for the movie Psych Out, a 1968 American psychedelic film about hippies, psychedelic music, and recreational drugs starring Susan Strasberg, Jack Nicholson, and Bruce Dern. They were one of two musical acts in the movie that will be featured in this episode, so stay tuned to find out who was their musical counterpart. Before that was the psychedelic pop group The Holy Mackerel, again, a rather amusing name, a group made up of ex-members of Jefferson Airplane and the Turtles, as well as the songwriting abilities of Paul Williams, who was a composer, singer, songwriter, and actor known for writing and co-writing popular songs performed by a number of acts in the 1970s, including Three Dog Nights, an old-fashioned love song, and Out in the Country, Helen Reddy's You and Me Against the World, and The Carpenters' We've Only Just Begun and Rainy Days and Mondays, which I think is my favorite Carpenters song. Thank you so much for tuning into the Hippie Hour this week. We are on episode 2 of our multi-part Battle of the Coast series, touring the groovy sounds of the U.S. in the era of peace, love, and rock and roll. This week, we're out west where the sun always shines. We are currently in Los Angeles and in the mid-60s. Gosh, if only we were actually in Los Angeles in the mid-60s, right? But since we're here, let's talk about the California sound and the music to come out of LA. The California sound was seen as a reflection of the laid-back lifestyle of the Golden State and the West Coast of the United States in general, and it provided a platform for messages of peace, love, and later social justice. The genre also helped bridge the gap between different musical categories and revolutionized how popular music was recorded and produced. The California sound combined folk, rock and roll, surf rock, and later country to create a unique sound that people all over the world traveled to be a part of. And speaking of, now is the time to talk about a group that came from all over the country and even across the Atlantic for their break in Hollywood. A man from Texas, one from Connecticut, an LA local, and a lad all the way from Manchester, England. You might know them better as the TV band The Monkees. I've talked endlessly about The Monkees and why they deserve to be held at the same level as their 60s counterparts, but now I've officially written about it. On the recent issue of Retrofan magazine, I was given the honor of writing about their life and legacy, making me officially a published music writer. So if you ever need to hear the story of The Monkees as told by DJ Flower Power, you can check out Retrofan issue 44. But you aren't here to read, you're here to listen to music. So here is the first time The Monkees stepped out into the scene as themselves, the first song off their album Headquarters. Here is You Told Me, right here on the Hippie Hour.

Wasn't It a Bit Like Now by California Sunshine Rockers, the Association, and the opening acts of the Monterey Pop Festival in 1967 off of their hit album Inside Out. Before that was a group very well known here on the Hippie Hour, California Psych Rockers, who formed from the ashes of folk rock group The Ashes. See what I did there? That was the Peanut Butter Conspiracy with their song Living Dream. They became big names in the LA psych scene, opening for contemporaries like Jefferson Airplane and Big Brother and The Holding Company. The Great Conspiracy is their second album of three they released together before disbanding in early 1970. Thank you so much for tuning into the Hippie Hour this week. If you're just joining us, we are on episode 2 of our 4-part series, Battle of the Coasts. This week, we're looking at the West Coast and the California rock scene. Acts would come from all over to get a part of California's music scene. International acts would play at the likes of the Whiskey a Go-Go and the Troubadour, two of the most popular venues in the area, and the former of which being on LA's iconic Sunset Strip, where there were a handful of protests in the late months of 1966. Due to a 10 o'clock curfew on weekdays and a ban on anyone under age 21 going into such clubs. After driving past these riots, Stephen Stills wrote a song about what he saw for his new band, the Buffalo Springfield, and their smash hit For What It's Worth was born. But coming up is a different LA band, featuring a lead singer from Florida. Yeah, it makes sense that he's a Florida man. The Doors, with a song off of my favorite album, Waiting for the Sun. Here is their Ode to LA. Love Street, right here on the Hippie Hour.

and LA garage rock act The Music Machine with their song The People in Me. They formed in 1966, disbanded in 1968, and then reassembled as the Bonniewell Music Machine until disbanding again the year later. Their best single was Talk Talk, also released in 1966, which did reach the top 20 on the Billboard charts. Now, garage rock developed mostly in the Pacific Northwest, in places like Seattle and Tacoma, Washington, around the late 50s, but traveled south to Los Angeles in the 60s and led to the growing scene on the Sunset Strip. We'll hear some of those earlier garage rock bands later in the show. Before that was a song you probably don't recognize from a band you definitely do. A well-known LA group for their hits such as Eleanor and Happy Together. That's right, that was the Turtles with their song Buzzsaw off of their 1968 album Battle of the Bands. In a way, our series Battle of the Coasts is like our own Battle of the Bands. Thank you so much for tuning in to episode 2 of our Battle of the Coast series here on the Hippie Hour. We're out west checking out Los Angeles, San Francisco, and cities in the Pacific Northwest, hearing the groovy sounds and learning a thing or two about musical trends along the way. Now, another big genre that popped up at the beginning of this era was surf rock, of course. For those of you who may not be aware, it was a genre of rock that started in the late 50s and early 60s as a mainly instrumental genre pioneered by Dick Dale and the Deltones, and was very, very popular in Southern California. But it reached national exposure when groups such as the Beach Boys and Jan and Dean added their vocal harmonies and made the second wave of surf rock known as vocal surf. It also became popular in the Midwest because, let's be real, everybody wishes they could be a California girl. And speaking of California girls, up next is the Beach Boys during their post-surf rock era, where they started to get a little more experimental, but they kept their harmonies that they were known for in their surf hits. Off of their 1967 album Smiley Smile, here is Heroes and Villains, right here on the Hit.

Brandy, California, one of the original members of the LA rock group Spirit, with his song Devil off of his 1972 solo album Captain Copper and the Fabulous Twirly Birds. Randy met Jimi Hendrix in 1966 and actually played in Hendrix's band Jimmy James and the Blue Flames, which was his band before the Jimi Hendrix Experience. The stage name Randy California was actually given to him by Hendrix to distinguish him from another Randy in the band, Randy Palmer, who Hendrix dubbed Randy Texas. And when Hendrix was invited to England in 1966, a pivotal moment in Hendrix's career, Randy was unable to go because his parents wouldn't allow him to. Oh, did I forget to mention, in 1966, Randy California was 15 years old playing for Jimi Hendrix. Now that is just impressive, no matter which way you slice it. Before that was Los Angeles rockers October Country with a song off of their 1968 self-titled album that was End of the Line. This band is actually featured on an early film in the career of Steven Spielberg. His 1968 short film Amblin, about two wandering hippies, features music from October Country. Los Angeles might be big, but people always know how to make connections. Thank you so much for tuning into the Hippie Hour, coming at you from WBTV LP Burlington. We are just about at the halfway point of this week's show, Battle of the Bands Part 2, highlighting the West Coast. It is time for the Flower Power Picks. If you don't know what that is, I'm DJ Flower Power. I have a lot of vinyl. Every week, I bring two to play live on air. Now, we're spending most of this episode in LA, and for good reason. This was one of two primary hotspots for rock and roll in the mid-60s. The only other one that stands to it, in my opinion, is London, which I will feature on a different series similar to this one. But first, let's stay in LA and check out two debut albums, The Seeds in 1966 and Safe as Milk by Captain Beefheart, released in 1967. Now, The Seeds are a garage rock group that got their start in 1965 when ex-Mormon Sky Saxon relocated to LA and formed the group, becoming the lead singer. They had hits in 1966 with their songs Can't Seem to Make You Mind and

pushing too hard, and by 1967, they were ready to dip their toes in the psychedelic sound, or more realistically, dive in headfirst. Their next album, Future, marked their commercial peak of the Seeds' career, coinciding with a major national hit, rowdy concerts, live TV performances, as well as prominent guest appearances on the NBC sitcom The Mothers-in-Law, and in the cult film Psych Out with the Strawberry Alarm Clock, who we heard earlier in the show. Now, Captain Beefheart and his magic band, what is there to say about this man that won't concern the general audiences? He was a singer, songwriter, instrumentalist, visual artist, and professional at making people confused. Known for his elusive persona, Beefheart frequently constructed myths about his life and would go on to exercise extreme control over his supporting musicians, which would come and go quite often. He was frenemies with Frank Zappa, making similar head-scratching music at the same time, so each sort of saw each other as a respectable threat. This album was from 1967 and is more, let's say, polished than some of his later work, like 1969's Trout Mask Replica, which I almost brought into the studio this week, but we'll save that for a special occasion. Beefheart achieved little commercial success in his career, but he sustained a cult following as an influence on an array of experimental rock and punk era artists. But before we hear from Beefheart, let's hear the cream of the crop of the LA garage rock scene. Here is The Seeds with their song Evil Hoodoo. Right here on the Hippie Hour.

Dropout Boogie by Captain Beefheart and his magic band, and before that, Evil Hoodoo by The Seeds, both bands out of Los Angeles, California. We are halfway through our Battle of the Coast episode here on the Hippie Hour. This week, we're out west highlighting the LA scene and soon the San Francisco sound, but first, it is time for an iconic category. Bands with funny names. As we've seen, California was full of musicians trying to make a name for themselves, some with more amusing names than others, so it was hard to choose just three for this week's episode. But let's dive in and see three groups from San Francisco as a sort of introduction into the San Francisco sound. This week we have Frumious Bandersnatch, Sapphire's Thinkers, and the Oxford Circle. Now first, Frumious Bandersnatch. They are named after a character in Lewis Carroll's poem Jabberwocky, and they were a psychedelic rock band from San Francisco that was around from 1967 to 1969. They only released one album, but four members of this group, Bobby Winkleman, Jack King, Ross Valerie, and David Denny, became regular members of the Steve Miller Band. I love digging up these strange connections of these 70s and even 80s rock acts that have their roots in psychedelic rock. Next, we have the Sapphire Thinkers. They are a rock band that released one album in 1969, described as sounding like a mix of progressive West Coast bands before them, with hints of Jefferson Airplane and, quote, a band that had all the right ingredients but still failed to make it. And finally, we have the Oxford Circle. Pretty British name for San Francisco rockers, if I do say so myself, but they are a garage and psychedelic rock group from Northern California, even past San Francisco, in the state's capital, Sacramento. And if you can't tell by their name, they were influenced by rock acts of the British invasion, but came to encompass psychedelia when they went to San Francisco in 1966, where they released one single. We'll talk about San Francisco's importance in the 1960s after the break, but first, here's a rockin' song by Frumious Bandersnatch. A sentence I never thought I'd actually say. Here is Pulpit Huff by Frumious Bandersnatch, right here on the Hippie Hour.

That was Foolish Woman by the Oxford Circle, and before that, Not Another Night by Sapphire Thinkers, as part of our Bands with Funny Names category right here on the Hippie Hour. Thank you so much for tuning into this week's episode. If you are just joining us, we are on the back half of our second episode in our Battle of the Coast series. We're out west this week, and so far we've talked about Los Angeles developing the California sound, but what about San Francisco, where the hippies called home? Well, after World War II, San Francisco became a magnet for America's counterculture, which by the time of the 1960s and the rise of folk and rock and roll became a hippie haven. Similar to Los Angeles, San Francisco developed their own San Francisco sound, with leading sounds from the likes of Jefferson Airplane and the Grateful Dead. Throughout the late 1960s, it became the site of happenings such as love-ins and be-ins, as well as free concerts at Golden Gate Park. And the place that hippies called home was the Haight-Ashbury District, first populated by the Beats, or groups of literary subculture movement in the 1950s, and in 1967 it became the hotspot for the Summer of Love. In addition, the first rock music festival was held just south of San Francisco in Monterey, California. You guessed it, the Monterey Pop Festival. Music writer Dusty DeSoto stated, quote, "Monterey Pop was a seminal event, featuring debut performances of bands that would shape the history of rock and affect popular culture from that day forward. The county fairgrounds in Monterey, California had been home to folk, jazz, and blues festivals for many years, but the weekend of June 16th to 18th, 1967 was the first time it was used to showcase rock music. The festival launched the careers of many who played there, making some of them into stars virtually overnight, including Janis Joplin, Laura Nero, who we heard last week, Canned Heat, Otis Redding, and Indian sitar maestro Ravi Shankar. Monterey was also the first high-profile event to mix acts from major regional U.S. centers, San Francisco, Los Angeles, Chicago, Memphis, and New York City, and it was the first time many of these bands had met each other in person. There was also a documentary made the year after the festival, which included concert film. The cameramen at the festival were instructed to capture at least two complete songs for most of the acts, but for certain others, particularly The Who and Jimi Hendrix, to film as much of these sets as possible. This documentary got people excited about music festivals and inspired other musical entrepreneurs, to put together their own festivals, such as Woodstock that happened out east, which we heard on last week's episode, Battle of the Coast, Part 1. Back to the music now, a few groups from the San Francisco area to get you accustomed to their sound. First up is a band at the forefront of this scene, Jefferson Airplane, with the titular song off of their 1968 album, Crown of Creation, right here on the Hippie Hour.

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1: Ha!

the Chocolate Watch Band, a group known for their combination of garage rock and psychedelia. That was Are You Gonna Be There at the Lovin', referencing the lovin's that took place all over San Francisco in 1967. Before that was a folk and psychedelic rock group described by critics as being the first group to play in the style that became known as the San Francisco Sound. That was the Charlatans with their 1966 version of a Coaster song from 1958, The Shadow Knows. Their sound had more country and blues influences than many others of the era, and their rebellious attitude and distinctive late 19th century fashions had a strong influence on the Summer of Love in 1967, as many young hippies found themselves wearing alternate styles of clothing, many even opting for Victorian and Edwardian era styles. Thank you so much for tuning into the Hippie Hour. We are on the back half of our Battle of the Coast Part 2 episode, West Coast Edition. Up next is one of the first all-female rock acts, which we featured on our Girl Groups episode. But in case you missed it, up next is the Ace of Cups. They are a rock band out of San Francisco that was around from 1967 to 1972, and they have been described as one of the first all-female rock bands, even though I feel like that title goes to every single all-female rock band because music critics tend to forget about all-female rock bands. But anyways, the members are Mary Gannon on bass, Marla Hunt on piano, Denise Kaufman and Mary Ellen Simpson on guitar, and Diane Vitalich on drums. All five of them split singing as well as songwriting duties, so they were a fully self-functioning band. They got a lot of recognition by other rock artists. In June of 1967, Jimi Hendrix invited the band to open for him at a free concert in Golden Gate Park, and they appeared on a local television show called West Pole, along with San Francisco legends Jefferson Airplane and the Grateful Dead. They all have a colorful background in both music, as drummer Diane Vitalich played with Bill Haley in the Comets when she was younger, and the hippie movement, as guitarist Denise Kaufman was involved with Ken Kesey and the Merry Pranksters, a commune from the early to mid-60s that traveled the country in a painted van organizing parties. But to show off their rockin' sound, here is the Ace of Cups with their song Circles, right here on the Hippie.

two underappreciated voices to the San Francisco sound. You just heard It's Been Too Long by Quicksilver Messenger Service, a group who were one of the first of their kind, blending folk, jazz, and classical elements with the psychedelic scene. In the late 60s, they were just as popular as their Bay Area counterparts, Jefferson Airplane and the Grateful Dead. Before that was a group responsible for some of the best protest anthems of the era, like Superbird and the I Feel Like I'm Fixin' to Die rag, which got 500,000 kids chanting the F word at Woodstock. That was Country Joe and the Fish with Donovan's Reef off of their 1969 album Here We Are Again. And here we are again, listening to the Hippie Hour. Thank you so much for tuning in this week. I hope you are enjoying a trip out west with our Battle of the Coast series. Unfortunately, we are almost out of time in this series, but as always, you can go to mixcloud.com/WBTVLP if you want to hear this episode again or any of my previous episodes, including episode 1 of Battle of the Coast. And on Mixcloud, you will find not only all of my previous episodes, but everyone who is currently archiving their work on this wonderful radio station the Hippie Hour calls home. And in the episode description for my Battle of the Coast series, you will find the playlist, or the link to the playlist, in the episode description. And there you'll find the playlist, which has almost 2 hours of music not heard on air. So I do want to squeeze in one more story as we make our way to the Pacific Northwest with groups out of Oregon and Washington. Coming up is another battle of sorts, the forgotten battle of the Louie Louies. You may ask yourself, DJ Flower Power, what could you possibly mean? Louie Louie, the song that got the Kingsmen in legal trouble because it was recorded so poorly? Yes, the very same. But before their single took off and legal troubles pursued, this Oregon band were in a fight with a band from Idaho to get airplay of their respective versions of the song. And that Idaho band is Paul Revere and the Raiders. Recording their versions in the same Portland studio and releasing them within a month of each other, it was up to the record labels and the radio stations to determine whose would come out on top. And after a long battle and a fate-sealing decision for the Raiders to sign with Columbia Records, the messy, almost haphazard version of the song by the Kingsmen came out on top. As it turns out, the youth liked its chaotic approach, even though the Raiders' version was loved by live audiences in the Portland area. So now I ask you all to be the judges. Next up is one version of the song, then a song in between as a palate cleanser, and to make sure I stay within FCC regulations, I don't know if I'm supposed to play two covers right next to each other, and then the second version, and you will decide who is best. To kick us off, here is Louie Louie as done by Paul Revere and the Raiders, right here on the Hippie Hour.

a garage rock break for you all from all over the Pacific Northwest. You just heard the hit song Louie Louie by Oregon group The Kingsmen, and before that was Have Love Will Travel, another hit by a group out of Tacoma, Washington, The Sonics. Their aggressive, hard and heavy sound has been a major influence on the development of punk and garage music worldwide, and they have been named inspirations to The White Stripes, LCD Sound System, Nirvana, and many, many more. Thank you so much for tuning into this week's episode of The Hippie Hour. So far, we've traveled the East Coast and West looking at unique music hotspots all over the country. And next week, we're going to the void. I mean, North, and more specifically, the Midwest. Detroit, Chicago, the Twin Cities, and much, much more. 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To play us out this week is a group of kids from California and Oregon, known for their band member Tony Tecumseh, who is regarded as a forerunner in Native American involvement in rock and roll music, and then another forerunner from Seattle, who made a name for himself in his second home, London, in 1967, Jimi Hendrix with a song off of Axis, Bold as Love. Thank you so much for tuning in this week. I hope you are enjoying the Battle of the Coast series. As always, this is DJ Flower Power signing off, saying stay safe and stay groovy, folks. Here's Afterglow with Dream Away.

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